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Don't forget, tell your friends, we're here Monday to Friday, where we try to keep you up to date with events and issues that are happening, not just in Gadigal country, but across the many nations that make up this great southern land. And don't forget, we are streaming on kuriradio.com. 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I'm your host, Lola Forrester. And in this hour, the Wangal and Jagaluka cultural custodians, they're celebrating 5 years of reoccupation of their land on Adani coal mining lease. Well, they're wanting to mine coal there. So they kicked off on Wednesday and they're right through till Sunday. So it's interesting too, because in 2021, the Queensland Police acknowledged the cultural custodians' human rights to remain on their land and practice their cultural rights protected by Section 28 of the Queensland Human Rights Act 2019. And Queensland's the only state that has a human rights act. So this is great that they've been camped there. So stay tuned for that. We'll keep you up to date with other news as it comes to hand. And of course, we'll always play you First Nation deadly music. And just come in on the news, Labor Coalition and One Nation fight amongst themselves on migration and a messy week of debate of migration. And now draws in the coalition after opposition leader Angus Taylor left the door open to cut to the refugee intake a day after his frontbench colleague says humanity visas would not be touched. So there you go. There's more to come. So we're going to kick this hour off with a little bit of our deadly brother Phil Moncrief with "This Land's Worth More Than Gold and Silver and Coal and Gas" as well. We better put that in too as well. I'm your host, Lola Forrester, so don't go away.

And you're listening to Black Chat, coming to you live and deadly on 93.7 FM. I'm just trying to get hold of Guri Burigubba, but he's out on country. But we'll let you know about other great things that are happening out there. And one of them is in September. It's the State Library of New South Wales is celebrating 200th anniversary with their exciting six-week program of performance, talks and free live music featuring extraordinary new commission from some of Australia's leading creators. And one of them would be our deadly Stephen Page, AO, as well as our deadly Yudaki player master, William Barton, who's been getting a lot of play and been playing with classical music as well. So Stephen, called Reclaimed, a contemporary ceremony combining dance, story, works, poetry and music to celebrate the resilience and resistance of New South Wales First Nation people. So that'll be good. It'll also too William's Earth Flow featuring Auntie Delma Barton, which is his mum, Jack Thompson, Ray Martin and the Sydney Street Choir alongside guest musicians. Additionally, First Nation librarian Melissa, I don't call them librarians, I call them historians too, librarians Melissa Jackson and Ronald Briggs, who both have been intricate to the process and research behind these commissions. So it's going to be, I'm going to try and get hold of Stephen. Yes, remember he was the original. He was went through NASA, then went to Bangarra, then became the artistic director there, and then went and worked with his son, yeah, Hunter. And now look where he is. He's doing incredible work out there. Also, too, coming up here is the Gadigal. They're presenting Young, Black and Deadly. That's the First Nation stand-up comedy workshop. And it's round one. It's facilitated by the one and only Andy Saunders. And that's going to be happening on Thursday, the 24th of September and Friday, the 25th of September. And that'll be happening here on Level 3 Cope Street. So there's limited numbers, under 25s only. So to contact us, go to ybd@gadigal.org.au, ybd@gadigal.org.au. So this is the First Nation stand-up comedy workshop and is pretty deadly. He's got, I think he's got about three or four characters. Also too, finally, hey, it's come, and that is the call-out for the intake for NAISTA next year, 2026, for Aboriginal Torres Strait Islander students aged 16 years and over. And it closes as of Monday. The auditions will be the 28th to the 30th here in September. And the opportunities are for four national accredited qualifications from Certificate 3 to Advanced Diploma in Dance. And then we've also got live production. That's Certificate 4 in live production and technical.

Medical Services is a new pathway for students interested in lighting, sound, staging, production support and live events. So if you're interested, it's not just about dance, it's about knowing who you are, grounding yourself and finding more about your culture. Yeah, so if you want to find out more, just give them a call on 1800 117 116, 1800 117 116. Yes. And what else have we got coming up? We've got the Sydney Fringe Festival. This is going crazy, everyone. And that kicks off tomorrow and it goes through to the 11th of October. So this year, New South Wales' largest independent art festival unfolds around six neighbourhoods, from the north, from the south, to the east, to the west. So it'll showcase over 2,000 artists from 64 venues alongside major new initiatives supporting the future of Australia's independent art sector. Yeah, so that'll be good. We might get hold of someone and have a talk about it. So there's some great events, like I said, that will be happening as part of the Sydney Film Festival. There's an A4 program, yeah, that's out there. So check it out in your local news agencies or some, I suppose, coffee shops as well. And as part of the Fringe Festival, our deadly sister, Toni Jenke, she brings a powerful First Nations story of identity, belonging, resilience and cultural memories to the Sydney Film Fringe Festival. And she'll be here with a production called Inheritance, and that will be from the 23rd to the 26th of September at the Eternity Playhouse off Broadway Hub. That's 39 Burton Street in Darlinghurst. So I can't wait, and we'll have a good yarn to her as well before then. The other opportunities are every year, NAISDA gets together with the Campbelltown Arts Centre and they have a dance program, and that's going to be held on Thursday the 30th of September, so that's next Thursday. So that'll be a good one. They present original dance work and developed by participating students who will share their creative joys with family, friends, cultural mentors, teachers and their wider community. It is actually a great event. I've been out there and seen it. So it'll be good. It's an accumulation of multi-stage program that supports young people to explore and express their creative voice through dance, cultural learning and performance, guided by elders, experienced artists and emerging Aboriginal Torres Strait Islander contemporary dancers. Participants have engaged in a rich process of artistic development, mentorship and cultural exchange. So the performance will be at the studios at Campbelltown Arts Centre and it is free for all ages, yes. Bookings are essential, so give them a call on 4645 4100. 4645 4100 is very, very popular and it is absolutely amazing. Yes, and we've also got another here for the Young Black and Deadly. We've got a hip-hop writers workshop as well, and this is going to be happening on Friday the 11th of September from 10 a.m. to 2 p.m. And it's limited numbers, under 25, and you do the same there, ybd@gadigal.org.au, ybd.org.au. The workshop facilitator will be WA Noongar Rapa Fleur. So that's a great opportunity for you, our young people, to learn. And then the same day on the Friday, we've got the Sydney Conservatorium of Music in partnership with Gadigal La Centre is proud to present their First Nations celebration concert. It's an inspiring evening showcasing the talents, creativity and culture of First Nations students from across Sydney's Conservatorium of Music. So that will be a good one. So just go for any questions or you want to make a large group booking, just go to con.community@sydney.edu.au. con.community@sydney.edu.au, and that's going to be at 6 o'clock. Yes, music workshop, Sydney Conservatorium of Music. Yoo-hoo. So let's keep it going with some deadly music here and maybe aim for more. Remember our boy band from up there in Brisbane? No longer together, but they're doing their own things. And this is a track called The Message here on Black Chat.

Had a great track there from Aim for More from the boys up there. And you're listening to Black Chat. Unfortunately, we can't get hold of Gori Burugaba. He's on country up there. And, yeah, they're kind of having a celebration of keeping their country. And as I've said there, their celebration from August, that was Wednesday, on the land that Adani plans to mine for coal. And since the ceremony started, a sacred fire has been kept burning with a stone circle or bora ring. Other Aboriginal nations and non-Aboriginal people invited in the circle to join the ceremony become part of the group's community inside the Wangal and Jagaluka territory. So, as they say, the cultural custodians have set a historical precedence as the first group of Aboriginal people to use the Queensland Human Rights Act to defend their cultural rights and return to reoccupy their tribal clan group homelands of the Eel people. Yes, so despite Adani attempting to stop the cultural ceremony and move Wangal Jagaluka people off their homelands, the ceremony has continued. So the celebration is called Mala, the word of five, or also Han, the language of the Wangal and Jagaluka. The celebration event will be attended by more than 200 people and will feature cultural ceremonies, workshop tours to cultural sites, to live music from First Nation performers. Yes, and so that'll be good. So we've got the band camp. So this is their fifth anniversary, and this is all being protected under Section 28 of the Queensland Human Rights Act 2019. So Queensland's the only one that has a Human Rights Act. Yes, interesting, isn't it? Also, too, we'll let you know about other events and things that are happening out there. Issues. So Aboriginal business leaders came together at the New South Wales Aboriginal Business Roundtable at when was that? That was in April. Was it in April? Yeah, it was in April. And the Aboriginal business in New South Wales and other states and territories, with over 940 businesses representing more than 31 First Nation business nationwide. So since 2020, 175 new businesses have emerged, showcasing strong momentum and growth in the sector. So we were talking to Phil Usher, our Deadly Wiradjuri man, who's the co-chair of the Aboriginal Business Task Force and the CEO of Native Foodways. So it's growing and growing, and they'll be having more meetings. New South Wales is unique in having Closing the Gap Priority Reform 5, which specifically focuses on Aboriginal economic prosperity, employment and nurturing businesses. So we'll keep you up to date to that. The government is developing a strategy in collaboration with the New South Wales Aboriginal Business Task Force and advisory body established by the Minns government in 2025, following a recommendation made at a previous roundtable to provide government with strategic advice on the sector and how it can be supporting its growth. So that's pretty deadly, don't you think? Yeah, things are kind of getting a bit better for our mob. Also, too, a great opportunity out there from Mooglan. They're the performing arts, and they are recruiting for a new Yellamundi Festival Director to develop and lead the important projects into the future. It's a rare and very exciting opportunity for First People creative producer, and they would love for you to share it with your share out there and become the new artistic director. So it happens every 2 years, the festival. It's the next one will be in 2027, then 29, and then 31. And during festival years, priorities will be accumulating artist engagement and festival delivery. And during non-festival years, the focus will shift to fundraising, partners and artist development, sector advocacy and planning. So if you're interested, go to mooglan.org/jobs. Mooglan, mooglahlin.org/jobs for details on how to get more information. Yes. And thank you, Lily Shearer. She's the founder, one of the founders of Mooglan Performing Arts. Oh, what else have we got? Oh, yes, it's coming. It's coming. That's the Powerhouse at Parramatta. And that will be opening on the 7th of November. So just to give you a hands up, it's and they've, as part of the opening, they've got a fantastic exhibition for emerging featured spectacular space for children, cutting-edge artistic commissions and scientific stories. So there'll be First Nations-led exhibition grounded in the living principles of water country, and the first major Australian exhibition of a celebration British artists there. Powerhouse Parramatta opening exhibition program has something for everybody. Yeah, the opening program will make world-class cultural access to all. Four of the five opening exhibitions will be free. So for adults, free, and for visitors under 16. So the first
Five exhibitions will showcase more than 3,000 objects, with more than 1,600 from the Powerhouse Collection and loaned object sources from collections around the world. So that is a deadly one. We'll have to get hold of our deadly brother, Colin Kinchula, and find out more about the First Nations program. And just a reminder too, it closes on Monday, and that's the inaugural Lewitcher O'Donoghue Excellence in Leadership Public Sector Scholarships, which is a great, one of our great women of the past, and now she has passed away, but her memories will always, she'll always be in my heart. She was such an amazing woman. Now, for this opportunity, applicants are working in health, Aboriginal affairs, education or human rights have opportunities to carry forward Dr. Lewitcher O'Donoghue's legacy of courageous, self-determined leadership. So these are not for students. These are people that are already working in these industries there. So as they say, the inaugural round will fund three successful recipients of up to $50,000 each to co-design a personalised 12-month leadership pathway with the Lewitcher O'Donoghue Foundation, which includes mentoring, executive and governance training on country learning and conference and exchange opportunities. So it closes, as I said, as of Monday, the 31st of August. So get on to Lewitcher Foundation, okay, foundation at lewitcher.org.au. to find out more. And unfortunately, amazing, she passed away on the 4th of February 2024 at the age of 91 and on Kaurna country. Yes, so there. Oh, no, it's very sad, but she's left a great legacy. And what else have we got there as well? We've got, this is a good one coming up for you, all you mob to know about, the New South Wales Youth Summit. The future applications open for the New South Wales Summit now in Liverpool. So if you know people aged 12 to 25 with bright, bold ideas, invite them to apply to attend the New South Wales Youth Summit 2026. The New South Wales Youth Summit 2026 is a free one-day event that connects young people to New South Wales government decision makers, services and community organisations. Participants will hear from inspiring speakers, take part in hands-on sessions and learn about what the New South Wales government is doing to make life better for young people. And it's really great that they're inviting young people to give their suggestions. This is going to be happening on Tuesday, the 1st of December. It's a one day, 8:30 to 5 o'clock at Liverpool. It's free, food and refreshment provided. Travel support may be available for participants from rural or remote New South Wales. And it's the applications have already closed, but don't worry, get onto them again. 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But put it in your calendar to go along to this. This is, as I said, the New South Wales Youth Summit 2026, the future. Tuesday, the 1st of December at Liverpool. Yes, let's have a pause for the calls and do some more music. And let's have a little bit from our deadly brother, Lee Morgan, with Come On, Come On.

And a great track there from Lee Morgan, coming to you live and deadly on 93.7 FM. Meanwhile, the prevention workshops for Aboriginal and Torres Strait Islander communities is a free 2-day travel training. Will teach you the skill to support someone in crisis. You'll learn practical intervention skills and a structured approach to safety planning through interactive scenarios, small group activities and practice yarns with the feedback. So this is happening on Monday and Tuesday next week, 31st of August to the 1st of September at the Redfern Community Centre from 9 a.m. till 4 p.m. everyone. So that's a great idea to help people out there. What else have we got music-wise? Hey, we've got Lauren Ryan. She's brought out a new release on the beginning of August. She hails from Tamworth, and Lauren is a bound-pushing artist, blending richer traditional roots and forward-thinking sonic landscape. So get on and check it out. So she's going to be performing at Newcastle on Saturday the 17th of October. Yeah, so you can catch her performing at the Strumming Bird, Newcastle. Yes, so that'll be a deadly one. And as I said, with the surprise single, Love Actually, the first installation of the 2026 pre-album trilogy. And that's our deadly sister, Lauren Ryan. Don't forget too, Dan Sultan's brought out a new single called Needing Love. And that is being mixed at the iconic Abbey Road Studios in London. It is also being produced by Guy Chambers, who produced for Robbie Williams, Kylie Minogue and Mark Rolson. So that'll be a deadly one. Check that out. Dan Sultan's Needing Love. And then we've got Gemma. Yeah, Move Over Dad. Gemma Casadale. And she's got to add on Sony Music, a new release called Cool Girls. And the other one is All I Am Thinking. So check it out if you want Sony Music. And that's our deadly young sister, Gemma Casadale. This is the one I think is absolutely amazing too. Well, we've also got our deadly brother, her father. He'll be touring as well. So we'll keep you updated. In September, he'll be moving around the country. But the other one that I'm loving is our deadly brother, Mitch Tambo. He's launching I Am Me. It's a high-energy children's album celebrating culture, confidence and fun. So he's set to release it. And it says, created after almost 3 years of touring schools and community events around Australia and performing to more than 100,000 children nationwide, I Am Me fills a gap Mitch saw in the market for music, combining catchy beats, melodies and high class production with age-appropriate messages for young listeners. So blending reimagined children's classics with original songs, the album fuses contemporary pop, dance and hip-hop influences with that Gamilaroi language and First Nation storytelling. So I reckon this is pretty deadly. I can't wait to get this. So that's Mitch Tambo. It's called I Am Me. It's about time, yeah, because kids need it, because some of the music out there, especially the rap, oh, it's got profanities in it and it's not very good for our younger generation. And because he sings in his own language, that'll be really good too for kids to be able to sing in language as well. So he's become one of the one of Australia's most recognisable performers there. So I love the song that he does, the one he does with the best, the Tina Turner. Remember that one? So I'll just see if I'll get it up. Mitch Tambo, as he does it in Gamilaroi language. And, I spelled it wrong. So don't forget, if you've got things happening in your community, one of the ways to get the message out there is to email us here at blackchat.com.au. And then we can let people know about it. Where we go. Yeah, let's play The Best. This is a deadly song. You'll know it as soon as you hear it. Mitch Tambo in our language. Remember Tina Turner?

And a deadly track there. Did you like that one? The Best, Simply the Best by Tina Turner. Meanwhile, just come in on the news from the ABC, Australia to withdraw staff from Macquarie Island due to psychological risk of bird flu. And the Australian Antarctic Division plans to extract its staff from Macquarie Island in the Southern Ocean amidst concerns about the impact of bird flu. The island is currently free of the virus, but the AAD is concerned that they could be exposed to significant psychological risk in the event of a mass wildlife death. And Australia's Iceberg RSV will sail to this island in October to retrieve personnel prior to the peak of the elephant seal breeding season, because they've found it in seals as well. So that's just come in pretty serious. Also, too, another one, fears new Catholic owner will cut IVF abortion services as hospital sales gets green light, and Hobart private hospital sales to Catholic provider healthcare gets approval for that from the corporate watchdog, despite the likely restrictions on some services. As they're saying here, the Australian Competition and Consumer Commission have approved the sale of the Hobart Private Hospital to Cavanagh Healthcare, ending fears about its future. But there are concerned services, including gender-affirming care, surgical terminations, vasectomies, or fertility treatment won't be offered anymore. And the Health Minister, Bridget Archer, says she's committed to ensuring gender-affirming and reproductive health care remains accessible in the state, and her department is looking at potential contentions to make sure that there are no service gaps. Wow, that's pretty serious there. And what else have we got here too? Body for Frank, evidence-based advice to Victorian government ditched, and independent advice to help the Victorian government prioritise spending on infrastructure will be axed under the latest from the Premier. Yes, what does it say here in short? Infrastructure Victoria and Economic Growth Victoria will be wound up by the state government, slashing up to 50 jobs and saving $12 million over the coming 4 years. Financial Minister says the government is targeting another $70 million savings by cutting back on its reliance on consultants. Infrastructure Victoria closure will require legislation through the Parliament and could take months. So these are just some of the stories that have just come in. So I thought maybe we'll just get some more music in here. But just to let you know too, the Story Factory, they've got a book launch next, Tuesday the 8th of September at the State Library Auditorium. So that'll be good. It's a manuscript that has been written over, allowing the old and the new to exist together to mark the State's Library of New South Wales 200th anniversary. Story Factory has partnered with one of Australia's oldest public institutions to publish this book. It's a new collection of poetry by students from Bonnyrigg High School, Chifley College and Holroyd High School. Inspired by library collections, these young writers have created a literacy of their own, writing themselves into and over the history of the State Library. So that'll be a good one. It begins at 10:30 and the ceremony will feature addresses from the state librarians. So we'll keep you up to date with that. So it'll kick off at 10:30 at the auditorium, followed by morning tea. So you can contact hello@storyfactory.org.au with any questions. And let's keep it moving. And we might be able to get one here from Gemma. And this is our Space Between, Gemma Casadale.

Shane, we've had a deadly week here at Black Chat. Yeah, we kicked off with Shane Barclay with the Australian Parks Australia branch head for the marine and island parks, investing in the long-term health of Australian marine parks. Then we caught up with Peter Thomas. He is the nephew of Maniga Thomas, who's one of our very first artists from Broome. And that exhibition is down there at Newstead Arts at 31 Lamrock Avenue in Bondi. It's there till the 10th of August. Get down and check it out. It is most amazing. Peter's taken after his aunt and done all his artwork in ochre. We caught up with Sally Richfish, and she was the National Comedy Music Coordinator, Tri Choir, which is on all this week. So that was great. They've got... And then we caught up with Leifa, the Director of the Arts Inclusion and Workforce of the Office for the Arts, First Nation Implementation Advisory Group there. So if you want to find out more about that, opening to the Aboriginal and Torres Strait Islander people with disabilities, so www.arts.gov.au, First Nation. So the expressions of interest close as of Sunday the 6th, but we'll remind you, arts disability at arts.gov.au, or their phone number is 1-800-080-090. Yep. Then we caught up with Sandra Newham, and this is the Western Sydney Uni. They've had entry into a joint partnership with Stockland University to develop the Total Warrington South Campus and total of 99 hectares. The proposal is for an intensive mixture using housing. Yeah, they're going to pull all this, destroy all this land and put up 1,500 houses. Only 45 dwellings will be designated for affordable housing. So we'll keep you updated on that. And those, it's a place for kangaroos, about 160 kangaroos and other wildlife live in that area. And we caught up with Dr. Tracy Westerman. And that was good to see, talking about mental health and what the issues there. And it's a pretty good week. We also caught up with Ian Collis, and he's talked about his auntie Dawn Collis, which he've got a plaque on the bridge at the Greater Western Highway, and talked about his life, also bridging leadership work that he's developing for this important national funding by the Australian and New South Wales government, teaching about leadership. And then Paul Usher, the co-chair of the Aboriginal Business Task Force and CEO of Native Foodways, and they've got a happening on the 10th of September at Tamworth. 940 businesses representing more than 31% of First Nations are First Nation. Yeah, that's incredible, isn't it? And then Todd Conde, the Koori Mail's out this week. So it's all pretty good. And then we had Nicola Perry Peters, the Director of VATS, talking about the Victorian Aboriginal Leaders leaders saying over 121 lives lost since the Royal Commission into mental health, and needs to be done, and they're wanting funding to help to develop healing centres, two healing centres, one in the city and one in rural areas. So batso.org.au to find out more. There, we caught up to Dave Bell today and all the great things that the Young Spirit Mentoring Program are doing out there in Western Sydney. And look, thank you for tuning in. Black Chat's here Monday to Friday, 9 to 12, where we try to keep you up to date with events and issues that are happening not just in Gadigal country, but across the many nations that make up this great southern land. I hope you enjoy Black Chat, and tune in again on Monday, where I'll be speaking to more deadly people. I'm your host, Lola Forrester, and have a great weekend.

0: Assalamu alaikum. My name is Dr. Michael Muhammad Ahmed, and I am the founding director of Sweatshop Western Sydney Literacy Movement. 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
1: If you're wondering why you just woke up, I just cut your throat. I'm waking you up with a knife. It's Johnny Jarrett here from Wolf Creek.

0: You're listening to Koori Radio News with KL. A sacred site on traditional campground and waterhole is now declared as an Aboriginal place for Gomeroi Gamilaroi people under the New South Wales National Parks and Wildlife Act of 1974, at a place called Bora Crossing. Situated on the Namoi River between Gunnedah and Manilla, the site has been traditionally used for ceremony and trade, later taken over as a stock route. The declaration places protections on the site, preserving the cultural landscape of the area. And Balinga Marigana Uncle Greg Griffiths joins Koori Radio News to share his knowledge of Bora Crossing and how his father's words have never been forgotten. A warning for Aboriginal and Torres Strait Islander peoples that this interview contains names of deceased family members. Here's the story.
1: My name's Greg Griffiths. I'm from Gunnedah. My tribal name, Balinga Marigana. I'm on the Giyinbarai clan of the Gomeroi Nation. And my totem's a red kangaroo.
0: Beautiful. Thank you very much. Bora Crossing, it has been declared as an Aboriginal place. You and your people have obviously known that for a very long time. What does that mean under the National Parks and Wildlife Act?
1: It's not a big deal, but it is to us because we can start doing some management of the place now. The title doesn't change. It still stays in the title of the local land services, and they still play a role, even water. But we actually have an opportunity now to get more proactive and involved because we have to have a management plan on the place, and we can actually do things like put a thoroughfare for the cows, get the cows off it properly, start protecting the burial sites that we know that exist there, and also just turn it into a better, a more active place for our people to go and that are descendants from there. We had about 150 turn up at the celebration, so there's definitely a big gene pool that comes from Bora Crossing.
0: We'd love if you could share more about the cultural landscape of the site.
1: Well, it's a pretty extensive cultural landscape. We've got a lot of this artefacts on the ground. There's also burial sites there of our ancestors. There's a carved tree called Dinawirindi. There's also, it's not called Bora Crossing for nothing, there's a Bora ring in situ there, just visible. And it's an old camp of our ancestors that that moved out to there. I believe this to get away and get out of town. Bora ring is there. Bora ring, that means ceremonial practice were taking place there. That means there's a lot of interaction with other mobs. And also, as I said, there's a massive gene pool that comes from Bora Crossing.
0: In relation to priorities for your family regarding culture, what do you want to see in the future regarding access?
1: Well, when you have these Aboriginal places, it's not as if you've got a big say about controlled access, but definitely we can be a lot more respectful when we start fencing off the main areas and allowing people to go and have some passive recreation there, but keeping the cattle off one of the main priorities of the special areas. That always said to me, son, don't ever forget about Bora Crossing. And I'm sure it's the same with all other families that are descendants from that area. To never forget about our ancestral places.
0: Do you have any concerns about any changes that are made to the National Parks and Wildlife Act in the future in relation to the declaration of that site being an Aboriginal place or a place for your people?
1: No, I sit on the Benalla JM Joint Management Committees under National Parks, where it's zoned back to Aboriginal area back when they did the Brigalow Belt Bioregion study. So I've been involved in that for a while. I sit on the Custodians for National Parks, and I'm working on the working group that's doing a new model for co-management. I think they're going to take different but similar activities about how we manage these places. And I know that nations and the rangers programs and all that are realistic now in our communities. And I think there's another role for community to take a role in how we manage these places in a respectful manner.
0: You're listening to Kuru Radio News. I'm Kirsten Lindsay. I'm speaking with Yawiria Wiri Murriganna descendant Balinga Murriganna, Uncle Greg Griffiths, who's been talking about Bora Crossing and some of the history of the families from the bush there. He's been speaking about what his people are planning regarding land management and preservation. Coming up, Uncle Greg talks more on the process of their application for protection of the site and the call for Gomeroi Gamilaroi people to go home and connect at the fire. We'd lovely to hear more about any memories you have of Bora Crossing growing up and what you were taught there.
1: Well, my main memory there is what my father always said. He said, son, don't ever forget about Bora Crossing. And I've said that on a couple of occasions now, and but we know that we have our grandmothers born out there. We have Uncle Oliver Natty who's born out there. And I think there's a lot of movement from that area across the Gomeroi Nation in regards to the other big genealogy gene pools that were. Because our ancestor, Yawiriwiri Murriganna, had 5 daughters and 1 son. And there's records of I come from James Natty, and there's records of him being there. And but the his 5 sisters, they all moved sort of out into the nation. So that's the main thing I take from that is how our family then sort of disseminated through the nation and created these massive gene pools. But my father always said, son, don't forget about Bora Crossing. And we haven't.
0: It's lovely. And so how do you feel the fact that you're honouring that now?
1: Words are not enough for that, for Kirsten. My nephew was out there one day. He got invited out there. I didn't even know it was a stop route. And he seen the carved tree. He took a photo of it, sent it to me. And I used to drive past there, and I always said no. I thought it was private property. But when we realised that sites were on there, and it was a travelling stock route, we had a letter straight into National Parks. This place needs protecting. And within 2 weeks, we had a meeting with all stakeholders, water, local land services, fisheries, property owners, bird watchers. And we had a meeting organised by a good young man, Luke Rabineau, who organised that meeting in local land services. And that put us on the path then to the declaration of an Aboriginal place. But, we have aspirations about managing the place. You know, our next step is that hard work's done, but the next hard work is getting a management committee and engaging all the families that are descended from there to be part of it.
0: It sounds like there's something to look forward to in the future, though, for the young mob coming up.
1: Definitely. That's a drop-like situation. That we can do what we can do, but we've got to leave things for the generations.
0: There are a lot of Gomeroi people living off-country. Is there anything you want to say to them, if people don't know about this beautiful sacred space and place? Is there something you'd like to get out to the communities out there for people about going back home and going to that site?
1: Well, we're always going to be here. I'm old now, and so the thing for us here is to the mob out there is, come home and have a look. We've got a very special cultural landscape around Bora Crossing, the Bora Mountain. I was informed one day that Bora Mountain is where we sing the rain. There's things like that have been handed down, but we've got a very strong cultural landscape. Plus, there's a lot of fish and yellow-belly cod in the Keeper Dam there.
0: They'll be running for miles coming that way. Oh, it's lovely. It sounds like you've got some beautiful stories and, something very sacred to share. And thank you very much. Is there anything else that you'd like to say to the mob out there, especially for people in communities who are trying to fight for protection of sacred sites?
1: Yeah, let's just keep going, eh? Let's not drop the ball. Let's keep picking the ball up and having a run. Get behind the wheel, having a push. Get in the canoe and have a row, but also come to the fire. let's go to the fire and talk about these things and how we elevate our ancestral past. It's who we are as Aboriginal people, our identity. Let's never forget that. We're going to try to dilute our identity for many years, and it's these places like Wara Crossing, you know, our special places around our clan, tribal areas, that tell us who we are as a people and our laws and customs and our strong belief systems.
0: Beautiful. Thank you very much. Uncle Greg, thank you very much for joining me for Koori Radio News.
1: Thank you, Kirsten. I really appreciate it to be able to share Wara Crossing with everybody and any descendants out there. We're still here and it's still there, and let's share it and respect it together.
0: And that was Balinga Marigana, Uncle Greg Griffiths, sharing his story on Wara Crossing, a place historically home to the Gomeroi Gamilaroi people. You've been listening to Koori Radio News with KL. 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

I'm Alexis Salee. Let's explore the Indigenous sounds and stories with Indigify. Wyatt C. Lewis, a Plains Cree singer-songwriter, is gaining recognition with their heartfelt storytelling and latest released album, Chandler. Known for blending warm guitar with reflective lyrics, Lewis weaves language and culture into music that feels like a time capsule. Recently named one of CBC's Indigenous Artists to Watch in 2024, they're making a powerful mark on the music scene. This is Wyatt C. Lewis with Bobtail Road.

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Sounds like the sweet, a willing heart

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That's Thelma Plum with Nobody's Baby. We heard from Kaylee Jade before that with Ego, William Prince with Goldie Hawn, and we started off the hour with Bobtail Road from Wyatt C. Lewis. Now this is Ace Inabe with Alone.

watched you walk away from this earth. Now I watch the clock and it hurts worse. Cause yeah, well, it ticked, but it don't talk. No, the way you do, soothing my soul.

That's North of Superior from Najuan. We heard Light of the Moon from Kaylee Cardinal, Shane Ghostkeeper with Hunger Strike, and Asanabe with Alone. We're taking a quick break. We'll be right back with more music from your favorite Indigenous artists. 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

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Thanks for staying with us, or if you're just tuning in, welcome to the show. Ashley Young, a Tlingit singer-songwriter from Anchorage, Alaska, blends soulful vocals with honest, journal-like lyricism. Her music explores cultural identity, healing generational wounds, and reconnecting with language through family. Recognized as a breakout star by the Anchorage Daily News, Young's intimate performances and storytelling invites listeners to embrace their own authenticity. This is Washout from Ashley Young.

From Laura Ortman, that's Breakout Cool Stars. Adrian Sutherland before that with Diamonds. Nobody from Black Belt Eagle Scout. And Washout from Ashley Young. Now this is Beatrice Deer with You're With Me.

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7: Hello, I'm Adam Evans with the NIRS News. At least 17,000 children need humanitarian aid following the devastating flash flooding and mudslides in Nepal, according to the United Nations Agency for Children. UNICEF says children who watch their lives being washed away in front of them now face heightened risk of disease, malnutrition, violence, and exploitation. It says it's working with Nepal's government to deliver emergency cash assistance to affected households. It's also scaling up support across health, nutrition, water supply, and hygiene. It's estimated that 30 to 50% of Australian households feed birds in their yards, and they're being urged to stop due to the spread of the bird flu. Experts say bird feeding can become a super spreader for the deadly H5 bird flu strain, with multiple bird species crossing paths in backyards. Professor Daryl Jones from Griffith University says feeding birds can lead to other animals getting sick.
8: Almost certainly the possums will come down, but other things like rats and snakes and all sorts of other things will come down, and our pets often, to get the leftover seeds that might still be there. And that's when, that's the possibility of crossing the boundary between the birds and mammals.
7: There have been 341 H5 infection events since the virus was detected in June. Two men involved in a car chase in Queensland will face court today, with one of them accused of firing his gun at a police helicopter. Queensland police have charged them with a total of 45 offences. Police allege their spree began in the town of Childers, where 12 guns were stolen from a home. Officers found a car dumped in the Noosa hinterland on the Sunshine Coast. The men were caught when police stopped them in another stolen car yesterday. Clerical and administration roles will be the hardest hit when AI technology takes a hold in workplaces, according to an employment forecast. Deloitte Access Economics is tracking 82 occupations where AI will lower employment demand. It found the growth rate of those jobs halves once the AI technology is introduced. It says it means there will be about 135,000 fewer workers in those roles in the next 5 years. Actor Peter Cullen, whose low voice brought iconic characters to life, has died at the age of 85. He is best known for his portrayal as Optimus Prime in the Transformers franchise.
9: My name is Optimus Prime. We are autonomous robotic organisms from the planet Cybertron.
7: Mr. Cullen has also been the voice of Donkey Eeyore from Winnie the Pooh since the late 1980s. His family says he passed away peacefully, surrounded by his loving family. We'll have more coming up next.
10: 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Tonight, from 7pm Australian Eastern Standard Time, it's the Western Bulldogs taking on Collingwood. Tomorrow, from 7pm Australian Eastern Standard Time, it's Melbourne taking on Carlton. 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
7: To sport, and in rugby league, the Melbourne Storm scored 8 tries to thrash the Brisbane Broncos in last night's NRL Grand Final rematch in Brisbane. The Storm won the game 46 points to 20. Broncos coach Michael Maguire has faced more questions about his future after the game. He says he has plenty to discuss with his players after the team's 9th home loss in a row.
11: We've got to find ways to make sure that we're better, and I've got a lot of ideas that I'm looking forward to talking with my senior players about when the time's right, about how we're going to improve that. You know, we're a very fortunate group, you know, to be able to play in front of a team, a crowd like that.
7: Australia's women's hockey team have been beaten by Argentina in the World Cup semi-final. Argentina scored a late goal to win 1-0 and book a place in the finals against the Netherlands. The Hockey Roos will play Belgium in the bronze medal game tomorrow. If you have any stories that you'd like to share with us, you can send us an email to news@nirs.org.au.
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1: Mama yo que.

where one is drinking and lusting and his hunger for power became known to more and more people, the demands to do something about this outrageous man

0: here from Calico Catering. Our business has been running for 19 years. We are located in Rudy Hill. 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
1: Hello, I'm Adam Evans with the NIRS News. Resource arrangements will be the focus of a second review into the National Agreement on Closing the Gap. The federal government has asked the Productivity Commission to complete a more explicit examination of Closing the Gap funding, investing practices and community sector resources. Commissioner Selwyn Button says it will build on the findings of the first review.
2: The first review was very much, because it was the first, it's very much focused purely on performance and what that looked like and what do we need to do differently to make sure at least we can see progress. The second review, the delineation in this one certainly is about the resourcing arrangements to make sure that government's actually investing in those things that are being suggested by community and ensuring that those things are happening locally to see get the traction on the ground.
1: Managing invasive plants and animals are the best way of making sure Australia's wildlife is not wiped out by the bird flu. Country needs people, and organisation that supports Indigenous rangers says bird flu vaccination programs won't work for most of the animals in the bush.
3: It's no good if you've vaccinated a penguin and then a feral cat comes along and eats it. You know, we've got all these pests, we've got rabbits, we've got camels in the desert, buffalo, feral pigs, and perhaps people don't realise the level of impact. For example, feral pigs are a major predator on things like sea turtles. Now, sea turtles won't be affected by bird flu, but it shows you the way that these species impact on wildlife in ways that you wouldn't imagine.
1: That was Patrick O'Leary, the CEO of Country Needs People. He says at least $200 million should be invested to boost existing biodiversity management programs. The federal government says Queensland and the Northern Territory will not decide how data centres in their states are powered, despite claims of a Queensland win this week. Energy Minister Chris Bowen says new national rules will still require centres to be run off new renewable energy, backed up by battery storage or gas. Mr. Bowen says Queensland and the Northern Territory can apply to use coal and gas instead if a government-owned company can do it cheaper. However, Canberra will still make the final call, and the bar to prove it's cheaper than renewables will be set very high. It comes after the Queensland Premier, David Crisafulli, claimed that his state had secured a carve-out following this week's National Cabinet meeting. We'll have more coming up next.
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1: To sport, and the AFL's first wildcard final will be played tonight when the Western Bulldogs face Collingwood at the MCG. The clubs finish in 8th and 9th place on the ladder, respectively. The Bulldogs welcome back ruckman Tim English. Coach Luke Beveridge says his game time will be managed.
7: Well, he's had a little bit of time off, so you'd have to say it'll be a fraction compromise. We'll work through his game time with him. But hopefully he can play at least 70% of the game.
1: Isaac Quaynor and Patrick Lipinski returned for the Magpies. Melbourne plays Carlton in the second wildcard final tomorrow night. Now for a look at the capital city weather for tomorrow. Partly cloudy in Magajan, Brisbane with a top of 24. 19 and a possible shower on Gadigal Country, Sydney, while it's 19 and mostly sunny on Ngunnawalgambri Country, Canberra. 15 and cloudy in Nam, Melbourne, and partly cloudy in Nipaluna, Hobart with a max of 17. A top of 21 and sunny in Tundunya, Adelaide. Partly cloudy and 22 degrees in Boorloo, Perth. And sunny in Garramilla, Darwin with a top of 35. If you have any stories that you wish to share with us, you can send us an email to news@nirs.org.au.
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14: And today, one of the guests I have is...
15: I hate interviewing.
16: 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How are you?
17: The Indigenous people.
18: I want to be someone that's... Nice. Recognised internationally.
14: First Nations artist and a proud Gadigal man.
19: I'm Aaron, nice to speak to you again.
20: You're letting people know that you're appreciating them.
14: Yeah, good, good. Thanks so much for joining us this afternoon. I realise you
19: sure
14: have
19: can,
14: a
19: brother.
14: Very
19: how you
14: tight
19: doing?
14: And
19: so,
14: today we're talking music, identity, creativity, and what it makes to carve out your own lane.
20: Even though I'm not in the biggest position yet,
21: artists, emerging artists around. I don't see myself stopping anytime soon. Good things happen. People like my song. You know, shamelessly plugging yourself. You also never know who's in the crowd with you.
14: Could have asked though. Like, okay, cool.
19: When I heard it back, I was like, oh my god, they put my laugh in there.
20: You know, like, you got to build that community.
22: I think anyone at any level, no matter how much success they've had.
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0: Greetings, Mom. 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Gooji yiga binga and jiga. 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

Good afternoon. You've made it, and the weather's behaving. Barely a cloud on the radar. Rain chances are down to 5 and 10% right across the network. Parramatta's the warm spot at 21. Central Coast and Newcastle both 20. Blue Mountains a very respectable 19. Shoalhaven 19. Sydney 18 or 19 with plenty of sun. Cold and clear again tonight. Blue Mountains 4, Parramatta and Shoalhaven 8. Central Coast and Newcastle 10, Sydney 12. Clear skies, cold nights. Classic late winter setup heading into the weekend.

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1: Hello, I'm Adam Evans with the NIRS News. A second review of the National Agreement on Closing the Gap will look for ways to make better progress towards meeting the targets. The Productivity Commission has been asked to complete a more explicit examination of Closing the Gap funding, investment practices and community sector resources. There are 19 Closing the Gap targets, one has been met, only three others are on track to be met by the deadline. Commissioner Selwyn Button says the review will provide practical advice for the federal government.
2: Many of the targets expire in 2031, but doing the review now and providing advice back to government when we complete our review next year, we'll certainly look at then ensuring that we can provide some practical advice to government to really, I guess, get a push along for some of those targets to make sure at least we can close the gap by 2031.
1: The H5 bird flu has been detected in a dolphin in South Australia. The dead dolphin was found at Goolwa in South Australia's Fluro Peninsula. The state's chief veterinary officer says it's likely the dolphin ate an affected bird or came into close contact with one. There have been more than 350 positive bird flu events reported across the country. While there have been several cases across the world of dolphins with bird flu, this is a new development for Australia. While vaccination programs are being used to protect wildlife from the H5 bird flu, there are calls to boost existing biodiversity management programs.
3: If we're investing more in that, we're giving our wildlife populations that bounce back capability. They might have a percentage knocked over by bird flu, but if their habitat's healthy, if the predators are down, if the feral species are dealt with, and if fire's well managed, we're giving them the best possible opportunity to survive.
1: That was Patrick O'Leary, the CEO of Country Needs People. He says invasive plants and feral animals are the biggest threat to wild birds. Conservation groups are calling for a wildlife resilience fund of at least $200 million. And the federal government says electricity bills could rise by more than 10% if states are allowed to power data centres using coal and gas instead of renewables. That's what Energy Minister Chris Bowen says as he stands firm on national rules requiring data centres to use renewables backed by battery and gas. Queensland and the Northern Territory can apply to use coal or gas instead if a government-owned company can prove it's cheaper. However, Mr. Bowen says Canberra will make the final call and the bar will be set very high. It comes after Queensland Premier David Crisafulli claimed that his state had secured a carve-out this week. We'll have more coming up next.
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1: To sport, and winning the centre clearance battle will be the key to success tonight when the Western Bulldogs play Collingwood in AFL's first wildcard final at the MCG. The Bulldogs beat Collingwood by 4 points last time they met in round 12. Bulldogs coach Luke Beveridge says containing Collingwood star Nick Daicos will be a team effort.
6: It's going to take more than just one player to curb his ways, and you know, at different times you're always considering whether you need to do something a little bit more, you know, dramatic with a player or two. But we'll work through that.
1: Melbourne plays Carlton in the second wildcard final tomorrow night. Now for a look at the capital city weather for tomorrow. Partly cloudy in Magajim, Brisbane with a top of 24. 19 and a possible shower on Gadigal Country, Sydney, while it's 19 and mostly sunny on Ngunnawalgambri Country, Canberra. 15 and cloudy in Nam, Melbourne, and partly cloudy in Nipaluna, Hobart with a max of 17. A top of 21 and sunny in Tundonia, Adelaide. Partly cloudy and 22 degrees in Bawley, Perth. And sunny in Garramilla, Darwin with a top of 35. If you have any stories that you wish to share with us, you can send us an email to news@nirs.org.au. That's news@nirs.org.au.
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13: And today, one of the guests I have is...
14: I hate interviewing.
15: I'm pretty good. How are you?
16: The Indigenous people.
17: I want to be someone that's nice. Recognised internationally.
13: First Nations artist and a proud Gadigal man.
18: I'm Aaron. To speak to you again.
14: You're letting people know that you're appreciating them.
13: Yeah, good, good. Thanks so much for joining us this afternoon. I realise you
18: sure
13: have
18: can,
13: a
18: brother.
13: Very
18: how you
13: tight
18: doing?
13: And
18: busy
13: schedule.
18: Yeah.
13: Today we're talking music, identity, creativity, and what it makes to carve out your own lane.
14: Even though I'm not in the biggest position yet.
19: Emerging artists, emerging artists around. I don't see myself stopping anytime soon. Good things happen. People like my song. You know, shamelessly plugging yourself. You also never know who's in the crowd with you.
13: Could I ask though, like, okay, cool.
18: When I heard it back, I was like, oh my God, they put my laugh in there.
14: You know, like, you got to build that community.
20: I think anyone at any level, no matter how much success they've had.
18: Yeah, sounds good. Check, check, 1, 2, 1, 2, woo, woo, woo, woo. 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
13: Who's your mob, where you're from, and whereabouts in the country are you?

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That means two valid vouchers can be combined for a total of $100 towards an eligible activity. 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
1: Good afternoon. You've made it and the weather's behaving. Barely a cloud on the radar. Rain chances are down to 5 and 10% right across the network. Parramatta's the warm spot at 21, Central Coast and Newcastle both 20. Blue Mountains a very respectable 19, Shoalhaven 19, Sydney 18 or 19 with plenty of sun. Cold and clear again tonight, Blue Mountains 4, Parramatta and Shoalhaven 8. Central Coast and Newcastle 10, Sydney 12, clear skies, cold nights. Classic late winter setup heading into the weekend.

Country to Nepal. 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

long story, my Benedict. 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

0: 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I just want to wish everybody at Crew Radio a happy 25th birthday. 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

Mighty Evie here in Gubbi Gubbi country, wishing Koori Radio a wonderful, happy 25th anniversary. 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

0: 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Yeah!
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0: Peter, I don't know about the barbecue stand. What about the Grand Hotel? Wasn't that?
1: Yeah, Grand Hotel.
0: Yeah, in TI.
1: Yeah.
0: Yeah. But did you like the Grand, or did you prefer the Federal, or did you like both?
1: I like the Grand.
0: Did you?
1: It's closer to my house.
0: Oh, is it? Well, we don't have to walk so far.
1: Just walk over, look. Yeah. Bump.
0: Well, let's go there.
1: Yeah.
0: Yeah? Okay.
1: Brett, we're going now. We're going to Federal. Goodbye.
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1: Hello, I'm Adam Evans with the NIRS News. Resource arrangements will be the focus of a second review into the National Agreement on Closing the Gap. The federal government has asked the Productivity Commission to complete a more explicit examination of Closing the Gap funding, investing practices and community sector resources. Commissioner Selwyn Button says it will build on the findings of the first review.
2: The first review was very much, because it was the first, it's very much focused purely on performance and what that looked like and what do we need to do differently to make sure at least we can see progress. The second review, the delineation in this one certainly is about the resourcing arrangements to make sure that government's actually investing in those things that are being suggested by community and ensuring that those things are happening locally to see get the traction on the ground.
1: Managing invasive plants and animals are the best way of making sure Australia's wildlife is not wiped out by the bird flu. Country needs people, and organisation that supports Indigenous rangers says bird flu vaccination programs won't work for most of the animals in the bush.
3: It's no good if you've vaccinated a penguin and then a feral cat comes along and eats it. You know, we've got all these pests, we've got rabbits, we've got camels in the desert, buffalo, feral pigs, and perhaps people don't realise the level of impact. For example, feral pigs are a major predator on things like sea turtles. Now, sea turtles won't be affected by bird flu, but it shows you the way that these species impact on wildlife in ways that you wouldn't imagine.
1: That was Patrick O'Leary, the CEO of Country Needs People. He says at least $200 million should be invested to boost existing biodiversity management programs. The federal government says Queensland and the Northern Territory will not decide how data centres in their states are powered, despite claims of a Queensland win this week. Energy Minister Chris Bowen says new national rules will still require centres to be run off new renewable energy, backed up by battery storage or gas. Mr. Bowen says Queensland and the Northern Territory can apply to use coal and gas instead if a government-owned company can do it cheaper. However, Canberra will still make the final call, and the bar to prove it's cheaper than renewables will be set very high. It comes after the Queensland Premier, David Crisafulli, claimed that his state had secured a carve-out following this week's National Cabinet meeting. We'll have more coming up next.
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1: To sport, and the AFL's first wildcard final will be played tonight when the Western Bulldogs face Collingwood at the MCG. The clubs finish in 8th and 9th place on the ladder, respectively. The Bulldogs welcome back ruckman Tim English. Coach Luke Beveridge says his game time will be managed.
7: Well, he's had a little bit of time off, so you'd have to say it'll be a fraction compromise. We'll work through his game time with him. But, hopefully he can play at least, 70% of the game.
1: Isaac Quaynor and Patrick Lipinski returned for the Magpies. Melbourne plays Carlton in the second wildcard final tomorrow night. Now for a look at the capital city weather for tomorrow. Partly cloudy in Magidge and Brisbane with a top of 24. 19 and a possible shower on Gadigal Country, Sydney, while it's 19 and mostly sunny on Ngunnawalgambri Country, Canberra. 15 and cloudy in Nam, Melbourne, and partly cloudy in Nipaluna, Hobart with a max of 17. A top of 21 and sunny in Tundonia, Adelaide. Partly cloudy and 22 degrees in Borley, Perth. and Sunny and Garamilla Darwin were the top of 35. If you have any stories that you wish to share with us, you can send us an email to news@nirs.org.au.
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12: And today, one of the guests I have is...
13: I hate interviewing.
14: I'm pretty good. How are you?
15: The Indigenous people.
16: I want to be someone that's nice. Recognised internationally.
12: First Nations artist and a proud Gadigal man.
17: I'm Aaron. Nice to speak to you again.
13: You're letting people know that you're appreciating them.
12: Yeah, good, good. Thanks so much for joining us this afternoon. I realise you
17: sure
12: have a
17: can, brother.
12: Very
17: how you
12: tight
17: doing?
12: And
17: so,
12: today we're talking music, identity, creativity, and what it makes to carve out your own lane.
13: Even though I'm not in the biggest position yet.
18: Emerging artists around. I don't see myself stopping anytime soon. Good things happen. People like my song. You know, shamelessly plugging yourself. You also never know who's in the crowd with you.
12: Could I ask though, like, okay, cool.
19: When I heard it back, I was like, oh my God, they put my laugh in there.
13: You know, like, you got to build that community.
20: I think anyone at any level, no matter how much success they've had.
19: Yeah, sounds good.
21: Check, 1, 2, 1, 2, woo, woo, woo, woo.
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12: Who's your mob, where you're from, and whereabouts in the country are you?

A reminder for eligible families across New South Wales, the latest $50 Active and Creative Kids Voucher for 2026 is now available. 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Voucher 1 is available now and must be used by the 31st of December 2026. Voucher 2 is also available now and must be used by 14th of July 2027. And the family can double up and save. That means two valid vouchers can be combined for a total of $100 towards an eligible activity. For example, families can combine voucher 1 and voucher 2 from 2026 and receive $100 towards an eligible activity. The Active and Creative Kids program can help families give children and young people opportunities to get active, be creative and participate in their community while reducing some of the cost. 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And if you're part of a community organisation, school or local network, you can also share information about the program with families in your community. 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

Good afternoon. You've made it, and the weather's behaving. Barely a cloud on the radar. Rain chances are down to 5 and 10% right across the network. Parramatta's the warm spot at 21. Central Coast and Newcastle both 20. Blue Mountains a very respectable 19. Shoalhaven 19. Sydney 18 or 19 with plenty of sun. Cold and clear again tonight. Blue Mountains 4, Parramatta and Shoalhaven 8. Central Coast and Newcastle 10, Sydney 12. Clear skies, cold nights. Classic late winter setup heading into the weekend.

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1: Hey, you mob. Want to get active and don't know where to start? Or maybe you fellas want to work up a sweat and have fun at the same time? Then come on down to Illawarra Tony Mundine Gym at the Block Redfern. 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
2: 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Voucher 2 is also available now and must be used by 14th of July 2027. 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For example, families can combine voucher 1 and voucher 2 from 2026 and receive $100 towards an eligible activity. The Active and Creative Kids program can help families give children and young people opportunities to get active, be creative and participate in their community while reducing some of the cost. For more information and to check eligibility, search online for NSW Active and Creative Kids. And if you're part of a community organisation, school or local network, you can also share information about the program with families in your community. 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

0: Dobby and KBD are joining forces with the Australian Children's Music Foundation to bring songwriting workshops to young people in New South Wales Youth Justice Centres. The program, called Hear Me Out, Music Behind Bars, will launch at Cobham Youth Justice Centre in September 2026. The Australian Children's Music Foundation has been delivering music education programs in youth justice centres across Australia for more than 25 years. The new songwriting workshops will give young people in custody an opportunity to use music as a way to express themselves, explore their experiences, process emotions, and build confidence. ARIA award-winning Filipino Muruwari rapper and composer Dobby will take part in the workshops alongside Gomeroi rapper, singer and songwriter KBD. Both artists will share their experience in songwriting, music production and storytelling, helping participants develop their own original songs. Dobby says songwriting can be healing and empowering, giving people the opportunity to tell their stories with agency and dignity. KBD says he looks forward to creating a safe space where young people can express themselves, find their voice, build confidence and recognise the strength and creativity they already have. The workshops will be led by musician and educator Murray Cook, who has decades of experience teaching songwriting and music in adult prisons. ACMF teacher, musician and songwriter Elle Flanagan will also take part, bringing more than 5 years' experience working with young people in youth justice centres.
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0: want to hear that beat, right? 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

0: Hi, I'm Emma McTeer and I'm from Crestwood High School. 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
1: Yeah. You know what? 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

0: people think the colonial invasion of Australia happened in 1788 and finished once Australia was sort of set up and, you know, federated or whatever. But what people tend to forget or don't know is colonialism is a forever thing, evolving thing. There's not one part of this country that hasn't been affected by British colonial violence.
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1: Fuck all you hoes. Get a grip, motherfucker. Yeah, this album is dedicated to all the teachers that told me I never amount to nothing. To all the people that lived above the buildings that I was hustling from that called the police on me when I was just trying to make some money to feed my daughter. So good. And all the niggas in the struggle, you know what I'm saying? It's all good, baby.

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1: Man, you've been doing all this dope producing. 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

0: Our mob looks after each other. 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

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I'm inviting you to join me every week in our Two Buffalo Studios in Sarasota, Florida. 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

Hi, this is Audrey Ault, and you're listening to Jailbreak on the Community Radio Network. I just want to say, no 2 days are the same, what this life is all about. It's day by day and breath by breath, and I hope that we've brought some joy into your life this day, and our love and thoughts are with you, and you're not alone.

0: Assalamu alaikum. 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
1: 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I'm from Gerringer. My people are Wandi Wandian people down the south coast of New South Wales. 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
1: Hi there, it's Nene Brown here from Kelly K Catering. 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

0: internet revolution, an internet revolution there is. We don't even have to tell people that. You know, we don't want to tell no one that. You know what I mean?
1: Western science has used Mother Nature, has tortured Mother Nature for her secrets. And that's what we have to understand, that some things in Mother Nature is unknown, and when we're willing to not have to find all the answers, we step into that grandmother energy ourselves, where we trust in the unknown, we trust that there is something bigger and greater than us, and we move away from this reductionist way of thinking in the world, which a lot of Western science is very reductionist, and it doesn't see big picture and wholeness and interconnectedness. It just wants to get answers for why something is the way it is.
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life was filled with so much static. I never could have dreamed of a global pandemic. It slowed us all down, ground me to a halt. Did nothing for a year, a whole year just gone. 'Cause up until then, I'd had so many dreams. And all I did was drink, watch porn and memes. Kinda funny to think to the start of 2020. Naive kid, bright-eyed and ready to be taking that dream, turning it into a moment. Now the world is slowing down, guess it could be an omen, but it's hard to imagine it could happen to me. Nah, everything is fine, got some time up my sleeve. I'll take another day or two to get this done. Hell, I deserve a week, shit, I might take a month. 'Cause I know practice makes better, and I don't practice enough. I should give myself a year, yeah, what's the rush? But moments are momentum, collect and keep the hungry fire burning till you're rid of apprehension. The tension only makes the head tight, mind feeling the squeeze, brain starting to fail, face pale, buckling knees. You're floating, falling, flying, fading. They say you got time, but you're tired of waiting, trading in your life just

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I mean, I come from a musical family. That's all I ever did was listen to music. I remember coming home from school. As soon as I would come home, I would go straight up to my bedroom. I'd turn on the radio and do my homework right away, listening to music.

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0: 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Cause you mean too much. Said you mean too much. 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
3: Hi, this is Nini Brown here from Calico Catering. Just wishing this deadly mob at Koori Radio a very happy 25th

I been? Working OT, trying to pay these bills. Who the f*** else gonna do this? Single home income, babe, this life is real. Feel like I got no time to chill. Wanna do what I just wanna plan. You say that I'm selfish, what? Cause I'm spent and I got no time for romance. 2026 in this life of a dad. Fam on back, calluses on hands. Sitting at old pastel by any means. Ain't no one getting in the way of dad, I'm sorry. But I got priorities bigger than this. It's not me discarding your feelings. It's just not at the top of my list to deal with. Kids gotta eat and it's me that provides it. That's part and parcel of being a father, so I don't mind it. For them I'm grinding, smiles on them faces are constant reminders to keep my smile on and stay aligned with my purpose in this environment. Now my voice sounds wild and violent to you. Reason for silent treatment, then I'm a narcissist for sounding too calm, calm, well, never mind it. What are you talking about? I'm trying to sort it out, you out of order now. What's more important than getting this sorted is bringing my aura down. If I am the problem, then let's try to solve it. I don't mean to stress you out. But being the man of this house requires a lot and the pressure's felt. I'm under pressure, help. When you're under pressure, I help. My hands are always out, ready to lift you up. I'm

0: Acting like you the only one busy around here, said.
1: Do you mean?
0: I cook, clean, raise these babies.
1: Do you mean?
0: Fam on back, I got that plus more, said.
1: What do you mean?
0: I'm a woman that feels unloved by you.
1: Do you know what that means?
0: Can you meet me at least halfway with my emotional needs? Without validation?
1: How else do you expect me to be?
0: I'm sick of your shit. I'm alone at home when you're at home. It's like you don't even exist. Talk about silent treatment. You invented that shit. Why you mention that shit? Coming from you, that's rich and offensive to me. Said, don't disrespect me again. You know I show up on time as well. I'm building this home as well. That's brick by brick. How else you think things get done around here?
1: Are you dumb, impaired? Look at this. Look at this.
0: What are you talking about? I'ma ignore you now. Nothing to argue about. Nothing to worry about.
1: Go hang with your buddies. I'll do this all by myself.
0: The usual story to give up priorities to get out the house. If that's what you need, then do it. I'll be here. Just don't expect much from now.
1: If I'm being honest,
0: you are the problem. Stop acting like you the help. Take care of the bills. Spend time with the kids. That's it and nothing else. Look around. Feels like I live in a broken house. Yeah, you cook and clean up as well. You do feed and buff, then put baby down.
1: But where's my time, though? Where's my time, though? Love.

We are the tribe that they cannot see. We live on an industrial reservation. We are the Halusa Nation. We have been called the Indians. We have been called Native American. We have been called hostile. We have been called pagan. We have been called militant. We have been called many names. We are the Halusa Nation. We are the human beings. The callers of names cannot see us, but we can see them. We are the Halusa Nation. Our DNA is of earth and sky. Our DNA is of past and future. We are the Halusa Nation. We are the evolution, the continuation. The Halusa Nation.

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And if you're ready to take flight into the great unknown, I've got something new just for you. 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

somebody-ness. 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

death. 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Dressed in vibration. Cooking on a stove skillet. 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We were born to be sun ray. Radiant, falling upon the horizon newly each day. Shining. Waywardness. Let's go. 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Set loose. Where as we escape into the strangeness, whispers of flesh as mirror, supernatural stances, treasuring the mystery of ourselves.

There's liberation in the elsewhere. There's revolution.

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2: 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Thank you very much.

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0: You're listening to Karoo Radio News with KL. Did you know that in New South Wales, dingoes are the only native mammals that are excluded from protection under the Biodiversity Conservation Act, which means they are being trapped, poisoned and shot in national parks without any consultation with dingo custodian groups or support for non-lethal coexistence. And hopefully this might change. The New South Wales State Government have launched a parliamentary inquiry into the management of dingoes across the state's national parks. This action is being welcomed by advocacy groups Dingo Culture and Defend the Wild. Dingo Culture founder Sonia Grant from Girigin Aboriginal Corporation is based in Cardwell, North Queensland. Sonia is the National First Nations Dingo Coordinator and joins Karoo Radio News to share more about dingo culture and debunks the myths around dingoes being profiled as wild dogs. In this interview, she shares her family lore around protecting dingoes, advocating for cultural custodians to be at the forefront when it comes to federal and state government consultation on legislation. Here's the story. Well, thank you so much for joining me for Karoo Radio News. It's really great to talk to you today.
1: Thank you for having me. I appreciate it.
0: It'd be great if we could hear about who you are and who your people are.
1: I'm a Jitterbol Rainforest Aboriginal woman from the Tully region here in far north Queensland. We represent the Jitterbol people on the Jitterbol country up this way. Yeah.
0: Can you tell us a bit more about your country?
1: Our country goes from up more into the higher canopy of the rainforest up top, the plateau of what we call the Atherton Tablelands area, so high altitude, and then comes down the range along here to the coastal plains Jitterbol people. So you could basically say it's from Ravensow in North Queensland across to Herberton, back down to Tully, around the Tully region, which is, so we're just, when you get down to the coastal plains, we're probably approximately 40 minutes west of the town of Tully. That's where our boundaries end.
0: Sounds beautiful up there.
1: Yeah, a lot of waterfalls, you know, big rainforest country, all the abundance of wildlife. But yeah, a lot of cultural significance also up here in that area.
0: Lovely. Well, thank you very much for sharing that with us. It gives us a bit more of a picture, a listening picture anyway.
1: Yeah.
0: I want to talk about dingo culture and the protections around dingoes. So as your role as First Nations Dingo Coordinator, can you talk a bit about that position?
1: Yeah. So, my role as the National First Nations Dingo Coordinator has come is an outcome of the inaugural National First Nations Dingo Forum, which happened in Cairns in September in 2023. So approximately at that forum, there were approximately 20 Indigenous groups represented at that forum, and who all participated and basically put down what their aspirations are for dingo on country back home, but also speaking together at that forum. And they said, we really need someone, you know, that could act in a national capacity and work with mob right around the country to support whatever mob want to do for dingo on country, because it is such a, you know, in the Western eyes, this animal is seen as a pest, but in our eyes, as Indigenous and First people, it's family, it's kin, and we're not being able to have a say at the table when decisions are being made about this animal. And so that's how this all resulted. And the amount of interest that I'm getting from mob around the country for me to come and sit with them and talk to them and just hear what they want, how they want to be involved, and what they want, what type of programs they want to do on country for dingoes. So it's a really important conversation that needs to be had with mob around the country.
0: So what led me to you was I saw something on social media about the black dingo on the Bundjalung Nation, and Defend the Wild were putting out a submission for an inquiry. The New South Wales Parliament has launched an inquiry into the management of dingoes across the state, but there was also some stories around, you know, the dingo for that particular area, which led me to you. I have a lot of questions, but first of all, I think the best thing is to ask a bit more about dingo culture and how that can be used to change the way that dingoes are being managed.
1: It's something that I founded in 2021 because I just happened to be surfing social media, and I was seeing all these comments, you know, from dingo advocacy groups. We really need First Nations people to stand up and say something to help save dingoes, you know. And I started to look into that, and I realised that, you know, and I started predominantly here in Queensland because I'm based in Queensland, and I started to look at the legislation as to why, you know, where in this country. I do know just through the research that I've done that the two most important creatures or creation stories or song lines with First Nations people across the country is the Rainbow Serpent and the Dingo song lines. So it sort of led me to believe that, you know, a majority of mob across the country, the dingo is very culturally significant. So why are we not being brought to the decision-making table on such an important part of our identity and our culture as First Nations people? And I started to look into the Queensland legislation, and there's just absolutely nothing there that embeds our cultural values as to how we want to be involved in moving forward with how dingoes are being managed currently through the Western lens on country. We've just got no say in it, or we've had no say in it for a very, very long time. There's a lot of misconceptions out there about dingoes, and one of those misconceptions are wild dogs. I mean, growing up, I've never ever heard that term, wild dog. I didn't know even what was a wild dog until I started in my research and investigating all of this. And even when I asked mob had no idea. My own people had no idea what was going on. They've always just known that there's been dingoes out in the bush. There's a lot there that, you know, we've been left out of the conversation. And it was about raising that profile because it was absolutely nothing. And so from that, 15 years ago, I was on my way from travelling from Tully to Cairns, and I saw two beautiful dingoes out on the highway, and I hadn't seen dingoes around our township for a very long time growing up, and I knew there were cattle up the road, and I was quite concerned for the safety of the dingoes and for the cattle. So I rang Queensland Parks and Wildlife Service here, and I just happened to say, look, you know, I'm travelling up, this is two dingoes, there's cattle up the road, and I'm quite concerned. Is there any way rangers could come out and maybe catch them and relocate them, you know, so that, you know, they're safe? And what the response I got that day was actually what started my major investigation moving forward. She basically said to me, you know, if... She said, I'm going to pretend that you never made this phone call, because she said, if I tell the rangers to come out and relocate those dingoes, she said, they actually have to catch them and euthanize them. And I said, what do you mean? She said, it's legislated that, you know, they're wild dogs, they're not dingoes.
0: You're listening to Karoo Radio News. I'm Kirsten Lindsay, and I'm speaking with the National First Nations Dingo Coordinator, Sonia Grant, about the urgency in protecting dingoes in all jurisdictions across Australia. Next up, Sonia shares her dingo family kinship story, emphasising the need for farming communities to support non-lethal coexistence strategies and the change in attitudes towards dingoes being classed as a wild dog. So I was looking at the calls to action, or in relation to terms of reference for the New South Wales inquiry, and they use the term wild dog, and they have placed dingoes in that category, as you've mentioned. So obviously there would be some form of profiling or a scientific way of, in relation to like DNA or something, where dingoes
2: could be managed better in national parks in relation to their identification. What do you know about that?
1: Look, I'm not a DNA expert. That's a question for Dr. Kylie Cairns, who blew the myth out about that term wild dog with her DNA research. But what I do understand, the common myth that has been said in this country is that there's no more pure dingoes on the mainland anymore. They're all on Ngarri. Her research has shown that the dingoes that she's tested 90% dingo DNA ancestry with so much fifth or sixth generation dog ancestry. So basically the consensus in science of what I understand is that when you get a result back of a dingo that's died on the highway, and we do it here at Gurrigan, our rangers will go out, and if somebody calls us from the community and says there's a dead dingo on the highway, we'll go clip the ear and we'll send that to Dr. Kylie Cairns. Our results have come back that our dingoes more than 90% dingo DNA ancestry with fourth, fifth, or sixth generation dog ancestry. So what that basically is saying is that the dingo DNA is getting rid of the dog ancestry, and that particular dingo that died, its family hadn't had relationships with a domestic dog from six generations ago. And so the consensus in science is that when it's fourth, fifth, or sixth generation, it's basically a pure dingo that we're killing out on country. I hope that explains, how I understand it, but I would definitely, get Dr. Kylie Cairns to clarify it as well. But that's how I understand what is happening out there on country. And most of the dingoes, a lot of them are coming about, 99.99% dingo, which really has debunked what they have been saying, that there's no more pure dingoes on the mainland anymore. It's an absolute myth. There are pure dingoes on the mainland. I just want to explain something, how this all happens and how dingoes are managed, sis. So the Centre of Invasive Species put out what a framework called the National Wild Dog Action Plan. That National Wild Dog Action Plan is delivered in each state and territory differently. I'm not sure about New South Wales, but here in Queensland, it's delivered through local government, which are our councils. And it's how councils utilise that framework. Now, each state and territory also has different legislation. In Queensland, I can't remember New South Wales, but in Queensland, as an example, there's two acts. There's the 2014 Biosecurity Act, which, classifies them as wild dogs and dingoes. And then you've got the 1994 Nature Conservation Act of Queensland, which is basically states that dingoes are protected in national parks. The minute they step out of a national park, they then change from a dingo into a wild dog. And so they're fair game for any private landholder where dingoes may be impacting their livestock. If the government wants to be serious about reconciliation and closing the gap in this country and working on the ground with traditional owners, then we need to tell the truth. And Kylie's work, for me, I don't know why they are holding back and not working with the current science. The current science is there. It's being peer-reviewed by many other scientists in the country and globally. And our governments, both federal and state, are not going with the current science. And that is how conservation of our national parks and our wildlife should be managed, through current scientific research. Because regardless of whether we classify them as a wild dog or a dingo, that animal is still playing an important role ecologically out there in the bush. It is maintaining the natural balance, just like what the wolves are doing in Yellowstone National Park. I once heard someone say, Can you imagine Africa without lions? You can't. You just can't imagine lions not being in Africa. You need an apex predator. Every natural environment needs an apex predator to control what science call the trophic cascade. Otherwise, everything becomes unbalanced and other native wildlife suffer.
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2: What is it about the spirit of the dingo that makes you want to protect them?
1: You can see your family in them. So just personally sharing my own personal story through my family, my cousin, my first cousin, is the black dingo in our dingo creation story. So I have a cultural obligation to protect dingoes. And his brother, younger brother, who we lost many years ago, was the gold dingo. And so whenever I see a gold dingo out on country, my mind immediately goes, you know, that's my family there. My family and I will never, ever hurt dingoes, ever, because that's law, you know. That's our L-O-R-E. But I have two dingoes, two rainforest dingoes, and they are the love of my life. I will protect them with every breath that I have. They are an amazing animal. They're rescues, they're wild-born rescues, where their family has been totally, completely, you know, killed, and they were left out there to die, and it just so happens that some good Samaritan came along and found them. I took these little ones in. I've raised them from young with my family, and it isn't just me. It's a cultural obligation between me and the rest of my siblings, my mum and dad, the rest of my extended family, that we look after them. If I go away, my sister has a relationship with those two dingoes, because not just anybody can come in. Those dingoes bond with their family from little. And so my sister will come in and cover me if I have to travel and look after my two babies. But it's their eyes. You can see into their soul, and they tell a story. And, you know, just this morning before I came to work, I was having cuddles with my dingo on my bed, and, you know, she just was loving me so much and having a little play with me. They really touch your spirit. They really touch your soul. And you just know that there's something incredibly special about these beautiful animals, and that I think it's our old people, you know, giving me the strength that I need to keep going. And I've always said that. I've always said that, you know, I really believe it's my grandmother and my grandfather really pushing me down this track. I can feel their energy. I can feel my old people's spirit when I fight for this animal. So that's, for me personally, that's how I feel about it. It's that strong in me.
2: 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And that is such a beautiful story to share. And I'm sure our audience will love hearing you speak about your family. Thank you.
1: Thanks very much, sis. Appreciate the conversation with you today.
0: And that's Sonia Grant speaking to me about dingo culture and the call to protect dingoes through a cultural lens to create better relationships with government and farmers, not only in New South Wales, but across Australia. If you'd like to make a submission to the New South Wales Parliamentary Inquiry into dingo management across the state's national parks, head to Defend the Wild webpage and select Dingo Inquiry. All cultural custodians, scientists, conservationists, wildlife carers and other community members are being encouraged to make a submission before Friday, July 17. Also, you can check out dingoculture.com to learn about cultural conservation. First Nations custodians can join the conversation with Sonia Grant on this platform. 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

0: 25th birthday Koori Radio. It's Joe Wallace, Rotary Man from Narromine. I used to work at Koori Radio over a decade ago. They gave me my first ever volunteer job organising the music library, and then my first ever actual radio job behind and in front of the mic as well. I wasn't so good in front of the mic. I owe so much to Koori Radio, and I still listen to it here in London. Happy 25th. Let's hope for 25 more, 50 more, 100 years more. 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

Praise God. Come on, put your hands together for the Father and the Jones clan. Amen. And I don't want to say much more, but Grace Jones is in the house.

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0: that connection is not natural in any way or form. There is no connection between individual Jews and the state of Israel. But that connection is produced and manufactured. Our emotions and our affective ties are not something inside us that are natural, but emotions are socially constructed. Our desires, our identification are socially constructed through a whole range of processes, whether it's education, whether it's the news, whether it's social media, whatever it is today that constructs our emotions. And our emotions, or me as a Jew, there's a constant incitement for me to identify with the state of Israel, to feel any criticism of the state of Israel as if it is criticism against me personally.
1: Salamat, everyone. You are listening to Pulse of Palestine. This show is about the ongoing struggle for liberation in Palestine and is produced on the unceded lands of the Gadigal people. I'd like to acknowledge the traditional custodians of this land and pay my respects to their elders, past, present, and emerging. Like Palestine, Australia is a ground zero of a genocide that has been occurring for over 200 years and continues to this day. From the river to the sea, this always was and always will be Aboriginal land. My name is Ahmed. I am a Palestinian living on this stolen land, and I'll be your host. This podcast aims to provide the Palestinian story, the Palestinian narrative. It's necessary because we live in a heavily indoctrinated society where being able to speak, tell our stories, and narrate is the ultimate form of resistance. Because as Palestinians, our existence is resistance. Each week, we'll be bringing you Palestinian news, music, and cutting-edge interviews so you can keep your finger on the pulse of Palestine. Thanks for tuning in. Free Palestine and long live their resistance.

0: This episode of Pulse of Palestine, we are bringing you a conversation I've had with Professor Niamh Gordon. After teaching for several years at Ben-Gurion University in Israel, Professor Niamh Gordon joined the School of Law at Queen Mary University of London. His research focuses on international humanitarian law, human rights, the ethics of violence, and on Israel-Palestine. As a Jewish academic, Professor Niamh has written and done extensive research on the IHRA definition of anti-Semitism and the weaponization of anti-Semitism to silence criticism of Israel's genocide and war crimes against the Palestinians. Professor Niamh is the author of Israel's Occupation in 2008 and co-authored The Human Right to Dominate in 2015 and Human Shields, A History of People in the Line of Fire in 2020. I hope you'll find my conversation with Professor Niamh Gordon useful and productive. Enjoy. Professor Niamh, what an honor. Welcome back to Australia, although virtually. Hopefully we'll meet you in person at some point. Thank you for joining me.
1: Thank you for inviting me. And yes, indeed, I would like to come in person one day.
0: Absolutely. One day, we'll look forward to that. Mm-hmm. Professor Niamh, you've published these papers that I spoke about at the beginning, and I also referenced it in all the invitations that I sent out to our attendees. One of the publications you published in the Middle East, Critique, in March last year, it's about anti-Semitism and Zionism, the internal operations of the IHRA definition. There's a lot to unpack about that. You explain the inner workings of that definition and sort of the secret of its efficacy so far. And indeed, it has been very effective, being widely adopted and so on and so forth. So I do want to get into the details to unpack some of the reasons why it's been very effective. But before that, I really want to transition into that topic by first talking about another paper that you've published this year in September, I think. And it's titled The Weaponization of Antisemitism, where you actually studied the Jewish Chronicle, the world's oldest Jewish newspaper, and how it was used to serve the production of moral panic, as it were. And we're going to get into these details, you know, around moral panic, around the alleged prevalence of anti-Semitism. So there's a lot to unpack there. And so I want to talk about that connection that you mentioned in your paper between the Jewish communities around the world and Israel. You know, you describe in your paper the idea of mobilizing anti-Semitism as a consoling idea, quote unquote. And you used Hannah Arendt's ironic characterization that anti-Semitism becomes, quote, an excellent means for keeping the people together, so that the assumption of eternal anti-Semitism implies an eternal guarantee of Jewish existence. So that's a fascinating statement to make. So can you expand a bit about that? Like, how has anti-Semitism been used to strengthen the connections within the Jewish communities worldwide and with Zionism and the State of Israel? Like, how is that manifesting on the ground?
1: Yeah, so thank you for that question. It's I think we can sit here and talk maybe the whole hour about that question. But maybe I'll begin with a kind of short history of this definition, because I think it explains a lot. So anti-Semitism has existed for hundreds of years, and the definition of anti-Semitism was hatred against Jews because of their Jews and the creation of conspiracy theories that Jews control the media in the world or all the finance in the world, and kind of stereotypical ideas of what the Jew looked like, with the long nose and the greedy and so forth. And we see this emergence of a new anti-Semitism really around the early 1970s, mid-1970s, this kind of conflation between anti-Semitism and anti-Zionism or harsh criticism of Israel. And this emerges, I think, due to the UN resolution that Zionism is racism, and it is a reaction against that. The effort of the Palestinians and several allies to lay the claim that Zionism is a racist ideology emerges in the 1970s in international fora, and Abba Eben, who was at the time Israel's foreign ministry, begins writing against this and pens a New York Times op-ed where he basically says that anti-Semitism and anti-Zionism are the same. They're both discrimination against the Jews. And this relates to something that is even earlier and has to do with a struggle between two, I would say, political ideologies of how to struggle against anti-Semitism in the aftermath of World War II and the Holocaust, whereby one camp was the kind of camp that goes with the universal human rights and the Universal Declaration of Human Rights, and says that within the nation state does not protect all the rights of the different people within it, but we can create a universal declaration about the equal distribution of rights of people and about the fact that people as people should have rights, and therefore to kind of undo the social, racialized social hierarchies that exist. And the other solution was the Zionist solution, which was creating a Jewish state in Palestine. And now, what we see in the 1970s is the beginning of the idea that not only that a kind of change of role, whereas originally the state was produced in order or established in order to protect Jews from anti-Semitism, the conflation between anti-Semitism and anti-Zionism transformed this relation or broadened this relation so that now anti-Semitism is used to protect the state of Israel and Zionism from any kind of criticism. Now, for this to work, a lot needs to happen. People need to agree, or some people need to agree, that anti-Semitism has changed dramatically from hatred towards the Jew towards some kind of criticism of a state. What do the two, how do the two relate? And that brings us, I think, to your question about a certain kind of identification between the state and the individual Jew. And that is created through a kind of process that a human rights professor and later Minister of Justice in Canada, Erwin Kotler, develops. And he claims in one article that the individual Jew is part of the collective Jew, and the collective Jew manifests itself in the state of Israel. So therefore, criticism of the state of Israel becomes criticism of the individual Jew. He creates this kind of model that connects the individual to the collective to the state. Now, for this model to work, again, we need some kind of what I claim affective attachment between the individual Jew and the state of Israel. The individual Jew, no matter where that Jew lives, is incited to identify with the state of Israel. And I think that the IHRA definition both is based on the existence of this affective attachment, but also the definition itself does work to reinforce this affective attachment, this idea that the individual Jew is part of a collective and is part, and that collective is part, is identified or conflated with a state. So there's a move that is in many ways common to different groups. The idea that the individual is part of a collective is a common move, like a woman is part of a collective of women, gays are part, any kind of identity politics connects between an individual and a group. But here we have this extra move of this connection between the co a collective and a state, and that is not common. That I don't think there are other kinds of move like that. And then we need to protect the state, and any kind of criticism against the state is a criticism against me personally. And what we need to understand, I think, is that this is made up and not made up at the same time. That connection is not natural in any way or form. There is no connection between individual Jews and the state of Israel. But that connection is produced and manufactured, and our emotions and our affective ties are not something inside us that are natural, but emotions are socially constructed. Our desires, our identification are socially constructed through a whole range of processes, whether it's education, whether it's the news, whether it's social media, whatever it is today that constructs our emotions. And our emotions, or me as a Jew, there's a constant incitement for me to identify with the state of Israel, and so to feel any criticism of the state of Israel as if it is criticism against me personally. I'll maybe let
0: It's
1: you
0: interesting that
1: comment.
0: you say, and I want to quote the late American historian Tony Judt. I think he once say, the Jewish identity is connected to two coordinations, one in time and one in space. One in space, that is geographically, that's the state of Israel, and in time, that's the Holocaust. That's the victimhood that you speak of in your paper. So it's really interesting to talk about these. But I do want to quote you as well in the paper. You say the claim that Israel is carrying out genocide, that's to your point that you're making now. The claim that Israel is carrying out a genocide, or that it constitutes a settler colonial regime and an apartheid state, might make Jews who identify emotionally with Israel and Zionism feel uncomfortable. I mean, we get that sentiment a lot. And you go on to say, ultimately, a fallacious notion of anti-Semitism is cast as a safety hazard to conjure up fears of Jewish annihilation. And this is then used as a counterinsurgency tool to silence Palestinian and pro-Palestinian activists who criticize Israel's apartheid and more recently the genocide in Gaza. So can you expand on this a bit more? Because my question to you mainly is that emotion, like you mentioned that emotion is manufactured. I can understand that, but do we have the right, as a pro-Palestine community, do we have the right to criticize it or ridicule it?
1: So Yes. So let me begin with the beginning. I'm a professor of human rights and international humanitarian law, and I teach courses on human rights. And there were, I don't know, four or five reports by the major international global human rights organizations and by the major Palestinians and Israeli organization claiming that Israel's an apartheid regime. The Israeli organization B'Tselem calls it a regime of Jewish supremacy. And so let's say I teach one of these reports in my class, and let's say I have a Jewish student in my class, and the Jewish student, due to this kind of identification that was created throughout their lives between their identity and identity with Israel, will feel extremely uncomfortable and maybe even offended, not even, and probably offended by this report. Now, what is going on here is, and this feeling of discomfort is real. And to be frank, I have no problem with this feeling of discomfort. Indeed, I think people should be uncomfortable in the face of apartheid, certainly in the face of genocide. And I think a university setting is a setting that should actually make people uncomfortable, because comfort makes us numb intellectually and so forth. So I think that is a good move and something that we should try to do with our students and move them from their comfort zones. But what could happen and what has happened often, both in the UK and throughout Europe, and I am confident also in Australia, is that this sense of discomfort is then translated, as you mentioned, to a sense of unsafety. So a feeling of discomfort becomes a being unsafe. So we have two different conflations going on. Feeling is conflated with being, and discomfort is conflated with unsafe. Now, being unsafe is a situation where me as a professor and people in any context don't want others to be unsafe. And it is our responsibility, particularly as teachers, that our students are not unsafe. I mean, I don't want my students not to be safe in the classroom. I don't think teaching an apartheid report makes anyone unsafe. I do think it might make some people uncomfortable. And this has to do, this has to do with this false conflation, and this false conflation is related also to victimhood. And there's a distinction to be made between the claim of victimhood and the condition of victimhood. Catherine Higgins makes that claim in a recent article, and others have made that claim. And the idea of the claim of being injured and the condition of being injured. So, what is going on here is that, as Tony Jute mentioned, the Holocaust is an ever-existing specter in Israeli Jewish identification. This victimhood has been internalized, and it was a condition of victimhood indeed in the 1930s and 40s in Europe. But that condition of victimhood is actually does not exist now, and but the claim to that condition continues. And indeed, I think I mentioned it the last time I spoke, is that Israelis, many Israelis, or most Israelis, 2 years into the genocide, we're still mentally on October 8th, not 2023, still mentally considered themselves after basically destroying, I don't know, 70, 80% of all infrastructure in Gaza, including almost all the hospitals, 85% of the schools, all the universities, killing 70,000 Palestinians, probably more, among them, I don't know, 20, 25,000 children, and still they were the victims. And so this is what's going on here in the class, and this kind of conflation is mistaken, as I said, between discomfort, and we need to call it out. We need to call out the fact that Israeli Jews are not the victims, and that discomfort is not something that is a necessarily bad thing. I actually think it's often a good thing, and discomfort is not lack of safety.
0: But it's not rationalize. I think it's like you said, it's manufactured. And I do want to drill a little bit deeper into
1: I
0: this.
1: will say just this again. I think it's very important. You know, the younger generation today in my classroom, they raise their hand and they say, "I feel that Socrates says this," or "I feel that John Locke says that," or "I feel that this says this or that." And everything begins with "I feel." And I tell my students, listen, I can't argue with your feelings. I respect your feelings, but I can't argue with them. And this is like, and you have to understand first that we should stop talking when we're talking in the classroom about things that you're arguing in a field. This affective and emotional has taken in the classroom about things that you're arguing in a field. This affective and emotional has taken over.

0: And so, and that has colonized our language too. And we need to, first, I think it's not a good way to speak. Some things are feeling, and we need to speak to them about them as feelings, but some things are thoughts, and we need to think about them as thoughts. And at the same time, we also need to recognize that our own feelings are constructed, and we need to self-reflect about the process of construction and the manufacturing of feelings. Now, this is not an easy process, and what the IHRA definition does is, so in the illustrative example, it will say anyone that says that Israel is a racist endeavor is an anti-Semite. Neve Gordon teaches the apartheid reports. The apartheid reports say that Israel is a racist endeavor. Therefore, Neve Gordon is an anti-Semite. Therefore, I feel unsafe to sit in the classroom with Neve Gordon. Okay? Now, that is the kind of things that go on with this definition, and how this definition triggers anti-Semitism where it does not exist.
1: Absolutely.
0: Triggers
1: And
0: the thought that there is an anti-Semitism or a
1: yes,
0: feeling.
1: and I want to add to what you said, because this quote really grabs me as very, very important, because it speaks to the Jewish Zionist communities everywhere, like including in Australia. In your paper, you say, while Jewish students and newspapers readers, that was in the context of you studying how anti-Semitism was mentioned in the Jewish Chronicle. I want to get into that a bit. You say that Jewish students and newspaper readers might believe that their sense of being victims follows from their personal experience. They fail to recognize that the Jewish Chronicle plays an active role in the way they understand and interpret that experience. I mean, I'm talking about the Jewish Chronicle, but that can pretty much apply to any mainstream Jewish media outlets, including the Times of Israel and so on and so forth. You also, this is another really important quote, you also say that, Jewish individuals often fail to recognize how the operations of Israeli diaspora and the mobilization of Jewish suffering and victimhood help to contour their own identity, desires, and interest. Do you want to expand a little bit on this quote?
0: Let me say a bit about the Jewish Chronicle, if that's okay, and
1: Yes.
0: why I went to look at the Jewish Chronicle. I went to look at the Jewish Chronicle for two reasons. One reason is when I was the head of the Committee on Academic Freedom for the British Society of Middle Eastern Studies, we received a considerable amount of complaints from staff and students around the UK, and that they were targeted as being anti-Semitic. And a lot of this targeting emerged from the, what we found was that a lot of this targeting emerged from the Jewish Chronicle, where their social media accounts were mined often years back to so if you're thinking of a student, it could be when they're high school, when they're still youth, to see what kind of tweets or what kind of likes they made. And then there was accusations that these people are anti-Semitic or support terrorism. And this led to investigations in universities, sometimes suspensions and disciplinary hearings. And there was this whole phenomena, and it often emerged from the Jewish Chronicle. And I wanted to look a bit into the Jewish Chronicle to see that. So that was one experience. And then I was teaching here in the not in in the semester after October 7th erupted. I was teaching here a class on the laws of war, and one of my students was a Jewish student, and that did not agree with me politically, but we did get along very well. And one day he came to my office, and I asked him, "Listen, do you experience anti-Semitism?"

0: Semitism. And he began talking, and he did mention two incidents of anti-Semitism, not from recent years, but more when he was in high school or even in primary school, of what I would call traditional anti-Semitism, where he was targeted or his brother was targeted as a Jew. And then he said to me, "Listen, we sit every Shabbat evening, which is the Friday night dinner that Jews celebrate, and think, where are we going to migrate to because of the rise of anti-Semitism in the UK?" Now, anti-Semitism does exist in the UK, but and my children have experienced it, but I mean, we're not anywhere in danger here. It's not anywhere different in and it's not and comparable to anti-Muslim or Islamophobia and other anti-racist accounts. I later looked and checked this. Anti-Semitism is incomparable. So you're much more vulnerable in the UK if you're a person of color than if you're a Jew, or if you're a Muslim, or then you're a Jew, and so forth. But that his panic is what actually interested me in this case, and it was real. As we said, emotions are constructed, and this is what he felt. I could not argue with his feelings. I just thought that there was no connection between his feelings and the reality in the UK. So I wanted to understand how his feelings are constructed. So I connected these two things, the Brismas experience and this, and I said, let's go examine what the major Jewish newspaper in the UK tells us about anti-Semitism. And I looked at two things. First, I looked at the term anti-Semitism over a period of 100 years from 1925, I think, to 2024. And the findings were quite dramatic and surprising. So what you see is this graph that the term anti-Semitism grows quite substantially during the years, the lead up to the Holocaust. And that's what I expected, and that's what I think everyone here would expect, is to see a kind of rising graph if we're just more looking at the term and how many times the term is mentioned in articles.
1: I'm sharing that graph, by the
0: If
1: way.
0: you looked at the left-hand side, you can see how it goes up from 1925, and how in 1938 it is really way above what it was in the 1920s. And that's what one would expect it. And if we would have looked from 1925 till 19 around 50, I think that's what we would have expected, and so forth. But then you see, if you look at the right-hand side of the graph, you'll see that actually, when Corbyn was running for elections, the number of times that anti-Semitism is mentioned in the paper is twice as much than during the build-up to the Holocaust and during the Nazi regime in Germany, and during the height of anti-Semitism, I would say, in the world. And again, in the after the attacks on Gaza, you see the same spike. We're never going to go down, I think, again to the levels that we were. And you can see that. And then when you count articles, it's one in four articles, one in four articles, more or less, one in five articles in recent issues mention the term anti-Semitism. And And that creates moral panic. You're reading a newspaper, every fourth article, there's the term anti-Semitism. It seems like it's all around you. And that kind of creates this emotion and this idea, hey, that we need to sit Friday at dinner and discuss how to flee England. But then I also looked at the 9 months before October 7, 2023, and the 9 months after October 23, and I kind of did a dive inside to look at how the phrase was actually used. What kind of anti-Semitism are they referring to when they say that Corbyn was an anti-Semite, or that student staff, people in their workplace are anti-Semitic. And as I think the viewers here can probably guess, the vast majority of the cases of accusations, I kind of isolated not the term anti-Semitism, but when anti-Semitism appeared as an accusation in an article, I think there was be somewhere between 300 and 400 articles that I looked at. And what one found was that the vast majority of the cases, by far, were accusations of anti-Semitism as criticism of Israel, and then you understand that whereas the traditional anti-Semitism is against, if you're against the traditional anti-Semitism, you're against a regime that or a mode of governance that racializes part of the population and use violent mechanisms of oppression against this racialized population, in this case the Jews, whereas the accusation of the new anti-Semitism is used to defend a regime that racializes a group and uses violent mechanisms of oppression. So you have this kind of mirroring of one anti-Semitism as an anti-racist anti-Semitism, and the other anti-Semitism is an anti-Semitism that aims to protect, that serves as an iron dome for a racist regime. And that is what goes on in the paper. And not only that, you can see that the paper has very, very little to say about the traditional anti-Semitism. So I don't know if people in Australia have been following this, but there's now a lot of accusations of Farage, the head of the Reform Party in the UK, who about certain anti-Semitic claims that he made 40 years ago and so forth, but that his party also, many members of his party are continuing to make all these racist claims. But the Jewish Chronicle is not interested in that. The Jewish Chronicle is interested only in the anti-Semitism that is used to protect Israel and to silence anyone that dares criticize Israel.
1: Absolutely. And another observation I made in this graph that you included in your publication, that the average of how many times anti-Semitism mentioned in the Jewish Chronicle has, almost doubled ever since the IHRA definition was introduced. That's, I think, in 2016. So you can see clearly that it's jumped from 100 up to, I don't know, 300 or something. So let's talk about the IHRA definition. So if you could, in simple terms, just explain what is this working definition that is introduced by the International Holocaust Remembrance Alliance.
0: So the definition is one sentence that is innocuous, and actually it may be that this may be, and it has no real meaning. What it, the problem with the definition is that attached to it are 11 illustrative examples, that six or seven with them touch directly on Israel in some way. And let's discuss two or three of these illustrative examples. One of them is I already mentioned, and that is the claim that Israel, you cannot say that Israel's a racist endeavor, even though, I mean, the country itself has many laws that privilege Jews over Palestinians. It has roads that Jews can go on and Palestinians in the West Bank can go, not go on. It has the right of return to Jews, but Palestinians cannot return, even though these Jews that have the right to return have never lived or even set foot in Israel-Palestine. Well, the Palestinians are refugees and were expelled or fled from Palestine. So, of course, Israel's a racist endeavor. And yet, to say that, you can be accused of anti-Semitism. Another important example that I do want to mention is this kind of idea that you cannot, in the same sentence, mention Israel and the Nazis and the Nazi policies. Now, I think it is kind. It would be disingenuous and false to claim that Israel is putting the Palestinians in gas chambers. And that kind of claim would be wrong. But can't we compare the policies of the Israeli government with certain policies of the Nazi regime in the 1930s? And compare is not conflation, and comparisons often expose and shed light. That's what we do for our work here in the academia, is compare, because they shed light about certain similarities and certain differences, and then you will try to explain why is this similar and why is this different. But just to make that comparison transforms you into an anti-Semite. And if I internalize the definition and believe what the definition is true, then if someone like me does this comparison, and a student in a class or someone listening to a webinar can come and say, I mean, the guy's an anti-Semite because this is what the definition of anti-Semitism says, and so forth. And many people have been actually an Australian, Ghassan Haj. One of the reasons that he was fired from the Max Planck Institute is one of the reasons is that he said that Gaza is a concentration camp. He used the word concentration camp. While Israeli politicians have used the word concentration camp, but the Germans just couldn't handle that. And then later he said that Zionism is a project. And that, again, for them was considered something that you cannot say, because if it's a project, it can end. And so they were claiming, so they were using all kinds of ideas within this definition, and that's how the definition works, and it sets a broad net to cover anyone, and it has, we have to keep in mind that it has this kind of chilling effect. That even if someone does not accept what the definition says and knows that comparing Israel with the Nazi regime or saying that Israel is a racist endeavor is not anti-Semitic, they are often afraid to make those claims or even criticize Israel in any way in social media because they're afraid for their careers, because the definition has been so successful and so many governments, including, I think, your government, have adopted it, and so many universities and schools and sports clubs and different kind of corporations have adopted this definition without knowing. Now, just to give you an example, I came to the office this morning really early. It was still dark here in the UK. I come to the office. Yesterday I was here. I had on my door a poster with a image of a journalist, and it's a journalist killed in Palestine, and the name, and I added in writing during the genocide in Gaza. And this morning I come, and the poster was removed from my door because that is offensive. That is, I'm gonna hang it back on after this webinar. Maybe not exactly the same because I don't have it, but just this kind of chilling effect that the universities and the different institutions are doing after they adopted this definition, and they now appropriate it as if it's their own and are beginning to internalize it. And that's a very dangerous moment.
1: It's very interesting you made that analogy. So we all know that Israel has this system of defense called the Iron Dome that defends Israel from, external rockets and so on and so forth. And you liken this smear of anti-Semitism as proverbial Iron Dome to shield, Israel and its war crimes from criticism or accountability in general. So I do want to get into the details of why has this definition been that effective. If you could briefly shine the light on that. I know it's the entire article. If you could explain why on earth has it been that effective and adopted worldwide?
0: So I think one is what we have been discussing, and this is the kind of internal operation of the IHR definition and how it works on the emotional or affective side of people to kind of draw this identity between individual Jews and the state of Israel, even though that relationship is manufactured and produced. People tend to think of it as natural. People also tend to think, individual Jews also tend to think, given the rise of real anti-Semitism in their country, that Israel is their kind of insurance policy. I had an uncle who always said, "Listen, I'm not a Zionist. I don't really support Israel, but it's an insurance policy. If things go wrong in the United States, then I will move to Israel." So it's this kind of insurance policy for certain diaspora Jews, without relation to the other people that live there, without relation to this kind of other historical existence in Palestine. There is that. And then there's two other things that I would like to mention about its success. One is the whole lobbying system and this kind of pro-Israel lobby that exists in the US for sure, and in North America, Canada, but also in the UK and in large parts of Europe, that have kind of lobbied through the embassies, through different civil society organizations that work very forcefully through their different network to lobby different organizations, governments to adopt it, and have succeeded in getting the governments to adopt it. But then the question is, why do governments also not find fault with this definition? And I think that this definition also has something that is attractive to several governments around the world, and that is the idea of what I called an apartheid democracy. A democracy, the idea that Israel is supposedly the only democracy in the Middle East, And yet we all know that it's an apartheid regime. Hey, we also, there's certain CIS populations in our country also that we think of as superfluous. Think about the whole, all the policies and laws now against immigration and against refugees in the world and against, and how Trump is talking about Somalis one day and Sudanese another day and Afghanistan and people from Afghanistan on another day. And this idea that you can have a democracy and that democracy is at its very core exclusionary and does not allow and can expel people that are inhabitants of that country and have different laws for certain people in that country and other laws for other people in that country, or laws that treats different people differently, is something that I think certain governments, from Orbán in Hungary to Trump in the United States, find very attractive. And this definition kind of gives that a shield, an iron dome too, to that conception of a democracy. And I say democracy in quotation marks. And so I think there's a certain kind of attraction towards Israel and towards its racist policies that different heads of state or different heads of parties across the North America and Europe and maybe Australia find attractive.
1: So I want to talk to how can we effectively campaign against the adoption of this definition elsewhere. We have been seeing a huge push in the local council spaces, in educational institutions. Many universities have adopted it already. You know, some argue that we probably should offer some sort of an alternative to it, now that we've been put in a corner, that we have to come up with a definition that is not conflating, you know, anti-Semitism and anti-Zionism and criticism of Israel and so on and so forth. There's this suggestion of pushing for the Jerusalem declaration of anti-Semitism. I'm really keen to get your thoughts on that, and also if you generalize, like, how can we effectively campaign against its adoption?
0: So I'm on the one hand a signatory of the Jerusalem Declaration of Anti-Semitism, but on the other hand, I think it's also very problematic. And so the Jerusalem Declaration is an important tool. So because if you get a university that adopts the IHRA and then adopts the Jerusalem Declaration simultaneously, they a bit cancel each other out, because the Jerusalem Declaration says very clearly that criticism of Israel is not a form of anti-Semitism. However, I think it's obvious to me on the one hand that the different, each racism has its own specificities. And it's not only that anti-Black racism and anti-Jewish racism are different, but also that anti-Jewish racism in the United States and anti-Jewish racism in the UK are different. Okay? So each form of racism is different and has its own specificities. That we know. But at the same time, this idea to underscore and emphasize these specificities, I think, is problematic, because I think we're trying to create an anti-racist camp, okay? And we're trying to draw the connections between the racism against Aborigines in Australia, First Nations in Canada, or and North America, and African Americans in North America, and Jews in North America, and Latinos, and so forth. Now, one way to divide and conquer is to kind of emphasize the specificities and the differences between these racism. Another way is to actually emphasize the similarities between them and to create an anti-racist camp that brings together all these different kinds of racism. And so I think we should argue, or our principled stance should be an anti-racist camp, full stop. I think strategically, sometimes we need to use specific forms of racism and anti-racism in different struggles, emphasizing their specificity in order, for example, to struggle against the IHRA. But the principle itself should be something that unites the different groups and different people that are experiencing anti-Semitism, rather than separating them into different groups, because that's what the powers that be would like us to do, right? They would like us that our racism is worse than your racism, we're not going to unite with you, blah, blah, blah, blah, blah. So I think our stance should be an anti-racist stance, full stop.
1: Absolutely, an umbrella against racism of all its kinds, against minorities, Jews, Latinos, and blacks, and so on and so forth.

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Until we meet again in another episode of Pulse of Palestine next week, stay safe, keep talking about Palestine, and I hope to see you at the Palestine rally soon.

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If you'd like to learn more about Palestine, or if you'd like to get involved in the Palestine Solidarity Movement, please follow Palestine Justice Movement Sydney on Instagram or Facebook. And keep tuning in to Pulse of Palestine every Friday at 10 a.m. My name is Ahmed. I will see you next time.

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That's also life. And I regard it, even though it may sound as though I'm dealing in fantasy, I don't think so. I find it all terribly realistic because

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Everything I'm doing now, I said and dreamed it before. It's once upon a time, I begged for what I needed before. But then I learned that all I had to do was be it before. I found my light and stood up in it like my name was the oldest. Took a flight for new beginnings, hope the universe noticed. And now my home turf cheering me on. Feel like the whole earth cheering me on.

0: 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I'm joined in the studio today by all the Race Matters team. But before I introduce you all, let me acknowledge the country we're on. It's the birthplace of Black theatre, of historical Black families, and it continues to be a site of resistance and activism, but also love and joy. And I'm honored to be speaking from Gadigal country today. As I said, I'm Ethan. I'm the old hag of the team, but also not really, quite opposite, but oh my God, the random voice is coming out. How about you introduce yourselves?
1: I'm Sarah.
2: I'm Aishanur.
3: And I'm Tim. And yeah, Ethan is like the baby of this group.
0: Honestly, I know I'm the baby, but I also feel like just, you know that guy from Lord of the Rings? The old guy with like...
3: Dumbledore.
0: I mean, it's the same. Like, Dumbledore as well. I feel like Dumbledore, but yeah, today's a very chill episode. We're here to talk about radio, talk about community radio, talk about our love, our passion for it, and talk about Race Matters and FBI and how it's kept so many community stories alive. And it's, you know, really, I guess, a birthplace as well, like an avenue for these stories to be told and new young broadcasters to come through with amazing music tastes, might I add. We have so many shows that I know we were talking about earlier that you listen to just on the daily to just like get your music. And I love that, especially with things like Spotify being boycotted. It's great for community radio to be, I guess, an alternative to that.
1: Yeah, literally the only way I've been listening to music is through FBI. 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So keep it going and boycott Spotify.
0: Period. Said what I had to say the best summary. Yeah. If you're tuning in also, this is a very conversational, we're very serious people otherwise, but we're having fun today. So texting 0435-123-945 if you want to join the yarns, join the smack talking. I literally brought this question to my very serious big boy job the other day, and they were like, why are you here? And the question was, if you were to give an unserious TED talk, what would it be about? I love how I wrote this question, didn't come with an answer prepared, but I will share what I wrote about what I shared at my other job. And it was that, like, the pipeline of like pop 2014 music and the Hunger Games Catching Fire movies, there's just some pipeline there that I can't really speak to, but I just know it exists. You all look so lost.
1: Because, like, in my head, just, like, Ellie Goulding is playing.
0: There's Lorde on that track. There's Taylor Swift. Like, they brought all the white girls out for the Hunger Games Catching Fire.
1: Everyone.
0: Do you have a topic that you would talk about unseriously?
1: No, the only thing I have to share is really embarrassing, but I will share it for the sake of this. But in year five, I, like, went to, like, state public speaking for a speech I did about Taylor Swift.
3: Wow.
0: Okay.
2: That's crazy.
3: That was unexpected.
0: Now, yeah. Okay, so is your answer that you would continue the Taylor Swift?
1: No, but like that's all I have for this answer, like just a moment of vulnerability.
0: Okay, being vulnerable on the air, and that is what FBI is about. Wow. That is what community radio is about.
1: So support us at FBI Radio so we can continue making legacies.
0: Legacies of Taylor Swift.
1: Yeah.
0: Okay, I'm not sure if that's the game, Mama, but
3: it's a chop.
0: What about you, Tim? What would you talk about?
3: An unserious topic. I can't think of an unserious one, but like a topic that I was thinking about is like the different. This is gonna sound so random. Like the different energies, like different thoughts can radiate, maybe like, and how that can influence a space. I don't know. That has the. Like,
1: I love that.
0: Okay, keyword unserious.
3: Yeah.
0: Did I have to come
3: through? Yeah, I was like, that was the complete opposite of what you've just said. But yeah, I don't know, that's something I was dwelling on. No.
0: And what about you?
2: I actually don't know, but I think it would be something about how we could read people's minds and behaviors. I don't know, it really unserious. Do we have been thinking about, like, I had an MRI the other day. I was like, someone's reading my brain. Like, this is weird. So maybe something like that. That's actually really serious, but in an unserious way.
0: Okay. Yeah. Like, me coming out, talking about catching fire in Taylor Swift. Yeah. But MRIs and... I don't even know what you said. It was too serious. I can't
1: work out. These are the leaders of our future. Thought not leaders. Me and Ethan.
0: Yeah, no, don't put me in charge.
3: This is the dynamic. We go from like both ends of the spectrum and like swing that pendulum.
1: Exactly. This is a safe space.
3: And it's
1: space.
3: Like Miley Cyrus on that pendulum.
0: I'm going to leave that conversation there, actually. Yeah, I'm you know what? Some questions don't have to be answered. Some questions can be left to... In the brain, I saw a funny Instagram reel the other day, and the boyfriend said this, like, the most bizarre thing, and she was just like, babe, it's an inside thought. And with keeping your thoughts inside, I'm a player track for you all, because I feel embarrassed, actually, that I just admitted the pop pipeline to Hunger Games, and singing, did you say, to Taylor Swift?
1: No, it was a speech about how she was my, like, hero.
3: Do you still
0: okay, how is she, how is she your hero before you go to this track?
1: No, please don't make me do it. But actually, I will tell you. So, when she was 12, she literally, like, taught herself how to play guitar till her, like, fingers would bleed. So she was, like, dedicated to the cause. Do you guys know many people that do that?
0: No, but you know what I do know? I know people that work tirelessly and that share blood, sweat, and tears for their work. And you know what that is? 1, 2, 3, FBI Radio.
3: FBI Radio.
0: All right, with that, we're going to go into a track from Santi Gold. This one's called Desperate Youth.

0: Listening to Race Matters on FBI Radio and across the Community Radio Network, as well as Koori Radio. We've just been talking and talking about random things, just talking our smack, chilling, hanging out, talking about how important radio is and how important it is for our culture here in Sydney, especially FBI Radio, bringing you heaps of events and just music from locally, but also all around the world. 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Ongoing supporters get heaps of cool things like early access to tickets and discount codes and things like that. So, yeah, become a supporter and stay tuned in.
1: You had a plug. That was a great plug. Also, we got a text in by someone, guys. Samantha from the Race Matters team said, love you guys, space, 3 exclamation marks, space, 2 small lowercase x's, Samantha. Love Samantha.
2: We love you, Sam.
0: And if you want to text in as well and keep chatting to us, the number is 0435-123-945.
2: Yeah, send those texts in, por favor. And, okay, so while we're on the topic of just like being in Race Matters, I want to know from all of y'all sitting here, what is an episode that you worked on that resonated with you and why?
0: I've actually been thinking about the Mustafa episode recently because he released a Tiny Desk concert and it was like receiving like a lot of like controversies in the comments, as he usually does, because like him being like Muslim and Sudanese and also like quite experimental in terms of like his approach to bringing those two things together, because a lot of people find them very separate. So when I was like watching and like listening back to his Tiny Desk, I was just really emotional, like the fact that I like got to talk to this person and connect with them and actually like make an impact on them. So I feel like really grateful for that episode, just like for the opportunity to connect with someone that like impacted me and also just like have an impact on them as well. Like thinking about him standing in that room and thinking about how I had the opportunity to like interact with this person through FBI, but not just through FBI, through Race Matters, and like actually like pull strings out of what that album meant to him personally and like his family and just things like that.
1: I love that.
0: What about you guys?
3: Actually, that's, I really like that episode, and that was kind of around the time that I did an episode with Janie, the Everyday Resistance on the Sunday paper. That was a really like important episode for me. I feel like I've like known about the Sunday paper for ages, and like we researched, wrote and like aired it together, and it was like really, it was just really empowering listening back to the recordings and like reading the experts of the newspaper. And at the time, I remember we were talking about how the ceasefire just happened, like there was a temporary ceasefire, and Invasion Day just happened like I think a week prior as well. So it was like really, it was like so like weird to witness everything happening at the same time and then feel like everything was just going back to normal when like it kind of wasn't. People were like still dying, and the return march was also happening. And I think that episode was really important because it speaks to everyday resistance and how resistance starts at home. And that was just like significant for me as well in my practice, because it changed the way I like thought about resistance. So yeah, I think radio is important for that sake as well. Like we get to share visual media to radio and everyone gets to hear it, which is really cool.
0: And we get to like resist the grain as well. Like what they want us to hear on radio, we get to like choose and curate that, and that's such an honor and privilege here at FBI.
1: Y'all are so sweet. I love that. My episode, my infamous episode, Twink Politics, is probably one of. No, okay. Let me be serious. I'll be silly. Now I'll be serious. What came first, the chicken or the egg? Yeah, my Twink Politics, one where I just had, like, a whole episode just, like, analyzing Twinks. If you don't know what Twink is, like, a skinny white gay man. It was great. I did, like, it was, like, through a critical race kind of lens and about, like, how we're not in community with each other just because we're queer. And I guess the, like, inherent white supremacy that is, like, found in, like, a lot of gay culture. but it was really stupid, and there was like notifications from certain queer dating apps that would like really resonate with twinks, Grindr. But it was so fun. But I think, like, more seriously, when I wasn't actually producing for Race Matters, when I was a guest with Sharika, and I've never done radio before. I came into the studio, it was just Sharika and I, like, on a Sunday recording, talking about, like, how the struggle is generational. It was at a time where, like, a lot was happening, both, like, personally, but politically as well, and it was kind of, like, a great intersection to talk about those issues. But that was the time Sharika was like, you actually have a voice for radio. I was like, oh my gosh.
0: Text in if you agree.
1: Watch everyone be like, no, get off the mic. Yeah. No. And I was so sweet because I remember being like 14 and like listening to voice memos of myself being like, ew. Mm. Oh my God.
2: Everyone does that. No one likes hearing their own voice.
1: Oh, now I love it.
2: Oh. Ooh, oh. Okay. Take that back.
1: No, I. Coming off as the most pretentious person on live radio. No, I'm not. I'm so sweet.
2: He is.
1: I'm an angel. But that was a very like championing moment for me. Not sure what a radio voice was, but
0: it's this baby.
2: It's the ooh. Yeah.
1: Okay, come good. On.
2: Can I just say as well, on your episode, I actually bumped into David last night, the person you did that twink episode with yesterday, and I listened to it again on the car ride home. Cause it was such a like bubble bursting moment when you guys recorded that. I sent that episode to like everyone I know because it was like some bubbles need to get burst. And so many people that I sent it to were like, whoa, they've given language to something I've had in the back of my head but didn't really know how to articulate. So snaps for you. Like, yep.
1: Snaps for me, but
2: they've given language to something I've had in the back of my head but didn't really know how to articulate. So snaps for you. Like, yep.
1: Snaps for me, but

0: I don't think a lot of us, like, I think a lot of us take that for granted that radio has that access point of, like, every show on FBI, like, a lot of people put a lot of work into that hour. Like, they went through their whole week thinking, like, how do I come up with the best track list for these people to listen on their, you know, Sunday morning, Wednesday Arvo, whatever. So I feel like, yeah, if you want to, yeah, keep being a part of that and keep listening in and, yeah, keep FBI going, please support us. If you haven't heard already, you can go support us on our website, fbi.radio, and hit support to make a one-off donation or become an ongoing supporter as well. That's really helpful for us.
1: And can I just say on that, like, in that vein of just the power of radio in, and like my answer to the question of an episode that really resonated with me, there's been so many episodes where I've listened in and I've thought, oh, I thought it was just me who was thinking about this, or like, yeah, like the community we have here, girl, there is a niche for all of y'all listening. Like, the episode that resonated with me was one we did like a couple years ago, and it was with Sharika and a bunch of different people called like Liquid Homelands, where they told like different queer stories, and I just helped do the designs. But there's a specific one that Darren did. Shout out to the OG, Darren Lasagas.
2: Father.
1: Well, yeah, the father, yes. Father, Son, Holy Spirit. No. But no, he did this episode explaining, or like, Darren, I'm sorry if I'm like butchering this, but like, gave like a really good experimental experience of just like different perspectives on queerness. And he used like this very specific analogy of Digimon, which I don't, as like a queer, but specifically geek queer. Like, geek. I remember when he used that, I was like, huh? I was like, and like this Digimon being like a queer awakening. I was like, I thought I was, it was just me. So shout out to anyone who knows who Angemon the Digimon is. But yes, this is the power radio.
0: Shout out Geek Quiz.
1: Geek Quiz,
0: don't
1: come
0: forget
1: on.
0: About us.
2: Geek Quiz in the building.
1: Yeah.
2: Not me, but hey, solidarity, brother.
1: Yeah, Ethan is like, you do you.
2: Hey, I think Pokemon, as far as I go, like, yeah, that's the geekiest I'll get.
1: Yeah. Do but, any like, of you guys know what a Digimon is?
2: Pray tell.
1: Oh, blank stare. No, it's fine. Conversation for another time.
2: This is a queer elder. Yeah. Tell us, queer elder. No?
1: I think no, we will take too much time.
2: It's law that needs to be...
0: Time is all we have.
1: Yeah. We will share a picture of what an Angemon looks like. Maybe on, like, Race Matters or something. On, like, the
0: and
1: Instagram.
0: Then
1: and then people can... Yeah.
2: If you're listening right now...
1: Yeah.
2: And if you see... What's it called?
1: Angemon.
2: If you see an Angemon on the Race Matters feed on Instagram, you're in the know. The caption's going to be, if you know, you know.
0: If you know, you know. And text in as well. Like, I want to know your niches. What are you a geek about? Mm. Tell us your favorite Race Matters episode or favorite... radio show, or like,
1: yes,
0: a favorite
1: please.
0: Moment that you have where you were listening to the radio and you were like, oh my gosh, I can't believe this person is thinking the same thing as me. So our text line is 0435-123-945. Please say hello, talk to us, and support us as well.
2: And talking about geeks, something I'm a geek about, you know?
1: He's geeked up.
2: I'm a geek about Emma Ray.
1: Yes.
2: The claps around the building, but I'm going to send everyone off with the track Reckless and Sweet by Emma Ray.

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With my mother's love, I manifest mountains with no fear of what I'm going through. Kitty kitty out the fan and why a panic, hit the white of what the fuck a hee hee call, tongue a panic, hit the core, rakita, feel my

0: very proud of yourselves.
1: That one there was My Denny by Jamaica Moana and Samoana. And before that was Reckless and Sweet by Amma Ray, my geek topic.
2: He was geeked up. He was like shaking some ass back here.
1: Got it. Tim! I was not doing that. I promise. I definitely was. That's why I'm like puffed out. I love music. I love Jamaica. I love Amma Ray. I've been like listening to this new EP from Jamaica as I line bike around in the middle of the night. It's just like such a line bike album.
2: It sounded like a Lord lyric. Listening to Jamaica Moana on a line bike at night.
1: Gag it. Oh, wait. Lord, don't...
2: don't copy it, please. Yeah, ooh, copyright that.
1: I remember I, like, was... when, like, Lord's... talk about all these albums, but when Lord's album came out, I was like, I want to do an episode. And I was like, I don't know how I'm going to bring Lord into a Race Matters context, but trust me to find a segue.
2: A loophole, yep.
1: Find a loophole, and... hey, conveniently talking about segues and loopholes, I want to bring the conversation back to yous about not just music, but like radio and what that means for you, especially in the context of like our Race Matters show. Does that resonate? What's the vibes? You're all nodding your head. I think we just work with so many different communities. Like we've worked with Jamaica. Jamaica's been on the show. So many different people, but also people that's like been on NPR, like you just said. What's that giving for yous?
3: I think like Race Matters is a significant part of my life now. I kind of came into like, this is kind of weird, but I came into art school thinking that like everything or like the community was like kind of small, and like I felt like it was a vacuum, like it was so small. I'm like, I kind of can't find my people. And then I found Race Matters and they were like doing a call out for more volunteers. I was like, oh my God, this is the opportunity. And it drastically changed the way I think about community. I just come from a background of like community and being together and like socializing. That's just how I am. And when I found Race Matters, it was like I could finally be with a community that like shares the same values and ideas. And the way that resistance comes into play in radio is so interesting to me, because I think like coming from the idea of that only commercial radio is a thing, and then seeing the way community radio works is really interesting to me. Yeah, I think that's just for me.
4: Yeah, I feel like radio opened up so much possibility in terms of everything, like not just like meeting people, but just like belief in yourself through those connections. Yeah, I'm like actually grabbing like a coffee after this with like someone from the radio station, like who we don't get much time to like spend together. But when we do cross over, it's very like brief, and like they made the effort to be intentional and be like, oh, like I want to hang out after this. And I feel like I've had so many moments like that with everyone at the radio station. So shout out everyone for being so like warm and welcoming. This place is like a hub for community and for people that care about each other and want to know genuinely how you are and care for you. So I think that is such a beautiful thing to have at a time like this. And it is resistance. So yeah, so lucky to have FBI Radio. If you want to keep it going, please support us. 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
2: Echoing like everything you've just said, like I, especially for me, like personally, having grown up quite sheltered on the northern beaches, like, and based on all the other information I've shared about myself, I do not fit into northern beaches at all. So Race Matters has been like profound in like allowing me to like shed things and like unlearn certain things. And yeah, to like Aisha's point, just like finding your people, even down to like last week, I had lunch with Samantha. It was just like, you know, those people who can like handle the thoughts that you don't think anyone else can handle. Like anyone on this team, I feel like it's just like big thinkers. And can handle those thoughts that you're like, no one's going to understand this. But y'all do. In fact, y'all end up making me feel stupid when I'm like, oh, I actually don't even know what I'm talking about.
4: Wait, I just had a really funny thought. Like, did you guys see the FKA Twigs interview? Where she's like, where are the thinkers? Guys, they're at Race Matters.
2: Where are the thinkers?
4: They're literally on Race Matters. Like, she just needs to tune in.
2: Like, hello. Yeah.
3: We gotta get her on the Race Matters.
1: Yeah. FKA X Race Matters.
2: Yes.
1: Wait, guys. I feel like it's a... I'm not gonna promise anything, but I feel like we can do it.
2: I think we can make it happen.
1: We could bring that, like, fringe, buzz cut, mullet.
4: No,
1: in
4: I'm pretty sure Tanya Ali, like, shout out, did an interview with her. I was, like, stalking her the other day. I'm pretty sure she's already... I don't know if it was on Race Matters, but I think it was on FBI. So.
1: Yeah, I know everyone's listening, and if you want to know what the community of radio, of FBI radio looks like, just think FKA Twigs.
2: Yeah.
1: That's what it looks like when I walk into work. I'm like, okay.
5: It's true.
1: I love that. Yeah, I think that's what makes it really special, FBI radio and Race Matters. I was at the rally yesterday, and it was Finnish. It was a great rally, and I, like, walk over down the hill. And I see, like, all the FBI people, like, shout out Benny, shout out Virginia. I just saw all the girlies. It was just so sweet. Like, these people, like, feel like family. We're all, like, so connected. Like, radio's just, like, a conduit, I think.
4: Oh, my God. I was actually with Benny until this morning. Like, they slept over. And they were saying this morning, like, FBI radio is just full of, like, their cousins. Like, she was literally saying, like, it literally feels like every time I talk to someone from the radio, it's like, that's my family. Like, that's my cousin.
1: That's the Fano. That's the mob.
2: And that's on Fano. Yeah.
1: Also, this is kind of sweet. We got someone texting saying, I'm really enjoying the joy on this Race Matters episode. Thanks also for the plug for supporting FBI. I just became a monthly supporter. Long live FBI.
5: Wow. That's long what I want to you, hear. Whoever said that.
4: We love you
1: eternal
4: so
1: eternal life and blessings.
2: Yeah.
1: But the, eternal life and blessings is what you'll get when you support community radio, no less.
2: Mm.
1: Yeah, but I don't know, I've been here doing radio for almost a year, which sounds crazy, but I love how, like, there's no limits at all. Like, the way I can, like, do an episode that's truthfully just, like, degrading twinks, but then also, like, I can talk on, like, higher complex issues of, like, genocide and, like, blackfellow resistance. That is kind of the binary that I love, and also, like, I've always felt that I'm definitely an organizer. I'm definitely, like, a political thinker and whatnot. But also, I'm just so stupid and silly. And, like, the difference of, like, my main Instagram stories compared to my close friends, I'm always just like, I don't know what I am, but I find home at FBI because I feel like that's everyone's vibe.
4: I feel like FBI is close friends story. Like, that's how I feel when I tune in.
1: FBI radio is, like, going to your cousin's house and, like, you do a dance to, like, get your parents to, like, do a sleepover. It's like, Mom, please just watch our routine. Like, can we do a sleepover? And then having a sleepover and then also making a close friends list when you're all back online.
4: And just, yeah, listening to music and having fun together. Like, I feel like that's the way I've connected with so many people from the radio station, whether that's Race Matters or outside of the radio, outside of our show. Like, I feel like through music, we've just, yeah, found each other. So we're going to play some music for you now. What do we have up next, Ethan?
1: What do we have up next?
4: Who selected it? We've all selected these. The ones before was from, like, Ethan. And the first one was from Alicia. Shout out Alicia, helping us produce this episode. Mm-hmm. So who's the next one?
1: Take a guess. Don't look. If who would I play right now? If you think I was to play someone. No thoughts?
2: Blank stare.
1: You guys hate me, right? You guys just hate me. You don't know my music taste well.
2: Wait. No.
1: Let's just cut to the chase. I'm playing Patience, my good sister. This is I Am Free.

0: That one there was I Am Free by Patience and Glow. Patience spelt with 3 7s of a T. Please go listen to Patience. Like, they performed at one of my fundraisers I did earlier in the year. Literally, like, I'm gonna make the claim, up there with Whitney, up there with Beyonce.
1: Huge.
0: Like, such a voice. And okay, no shade, but when you hear someone sing online, it's like, okay, period. And then you hear them live, and it's like, okay, where's the back door? Patience is not like that. Patience is, like, equally as good online as is in person.
2: The sign of a true artiste.
0: The sign of a true artiste.
3: We also got some text lines in we wanted to shout out during those songs. Someone became a supporter. They literally were like, long live FBI. Shout out to them. No name. If you want to text your name in, we'd love to shout you out. But thank you so much. We literally love you.
0: It's very easy to become a supporter of FBI and the amazing cultural institution that FBI is. Sarah, how do people support FBI?
3: Super easy.
0: Yeah.
3: You literally just visit our website, which you should know already, fbi.radio, and you just have to hit support. And you can make a one-off donation, but we highly suggest you become an ongoing supporter so you can get all the ticks and discounts and fun things like that, or just like stay up to date with us.
0: Speaking of that, Janie just texted in saying, loving this combo and all of you, so real. Race Matters and FBI are so special to so many. Love, Janie. Oh my god, all the team, they're all here. Sadly, actually, we have some time. Let's do like a quick like flash round of question. If you had to use one word to describe your like feelings for like Race Matters and Community Radio and FBI, what would that one word be? Alternatively, even more fun, we could do a song that describes that. But I think that might take too much mental thought. Cool. Heads all nodding. Let's do a word. Tim, go.
2: That was a really good question. I feel like the word that came to my head was tidal wave. I don't know, just like a whew, like so many thoughts. Like when you stare at an ocean, like the like catharsis you feel. Maybe that's the word. Catharsis.
0: Yeah. Okay, yeah. Curious. What about you?
3: I just feel free.
0: Oh my god, that was so good. The last one was I Am Free, so.
3: Oh, I Am Free.
0: Period.
4: I was gonna say free too, but I'd say like warm and cozy, like family. Like that's what Race Matters is.
0: I feel pumped, like,
2: ooh. Pump the beat. Yeah.
0: Pump the bass.
2: Yes.
0: No, bass pumped, card. Like, every time I come, I'm just like, woo, like, let's go.
2: Yep.
0: Like, you know, you just go places, and it's like, oh, girl, like, give me, I'm tired. But I walk in here, I'm charged, I'm ready. And I love thinking and making Race Matters content for people. I love it. And telling stories. But with all those words, free, tidal wave, catharsis, and whatever I said, it leads us to the end of this episode, unfortunately. But we're still here. You can tune in every Sunday and hear Race Matters at 10 a.m. on FBI Radio, Queer Radio, and across the radio network. We want to plug a few things quickly. There is a mutual aid party this Saturday at the Abercrombie called Track ID. We have some fab DJs that DJ on FBI Radio. And all ticket sales go to the Mobstrong Mutual Aid Fund to support First Nations people and families. We're going to leave you with a track called I Remember, I Forget by Yasmin Hamdan.

0: Hello, I'm Adam Evans with the NIRS News. A second review of the National Agreement on Closing the Gap will look for ways to make better progress towards meeting the targets. The Productivity Commission has been asked to complete a more explicit examination of Closing the Gap funding, investment practices and community sector resources. There are 19 Closing the Gap targets, one has been met, only three others are on track to be met by the deadline. Commissioner Selwyn Button says the review will provide practical advice for the federal government.
1: Many of the targets expire in 2031, but doing the review now and providing advice back to government when we complete our review next year, we'll certainly look at then ensuring that we can provide some practical advice to government to really, I guess, get a push along for some of those targets to make sure at least we can close the gap by 2031.
0: The H5 bird flu has been detected in a dolphin in South Australia. The dead dolphin was found at Goolwa in South Australia's Fluro Peninsula. The state's chief veterinary officer says it's likely the dolphin ate an affected bird or came into close contact with one. There have been more than 350 positive bird flu events reported across the country. While there have been several cases across the world of dolphins with bird flu, this is a new development for Australia. While vaccination programs are being used to protect wildlife from the H5 bird flu, there are calls to boost existing biodiversity management programs.
2: If we're investing more in that, we're giving our wildlife populations that bounce back capability. They might have a percentage knocked over by bird flu, but if their habitat's healthy, if the predators are down, if the feral species are dealt with, and if fire's well managed, we're giving them the best possible opportunity to survive.
0: That was Patrick O'Leary, the CEO of Country Needs People. He says invasive plants and feral animals are the biggest threat to wild birds. Conservation groups are calling for a wildlife resilience fund of at least $200 million. And the federal government says electricity bills could rise by more than 10% if states are allowed to power data centres using coal and gas instead of renewables. That's what Energy Minister Chris Bowen says, as he stands firm on national rules requiring data centres to use renewables backed by battery and gas. Queensland and the Northern Territory can apply to use coal or gas instead if a government-owned company can prove it's cheaper. However, Mr. Bowen says Canberra will make the final call and the bar will be set very high. It comes after Queensland Premier David Crisafulli claimed that his state had secured a carve-out this week. We'll have more coming up next.
3: Census night was Tuesday, 11th of August. There's still time to complete the census. Help is available. 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Authorised by the Australian Bureau of Statistics, Canberra.
4: Program sponsor.
0: To sport, and winning the centre clearance battle will be the key to success tonight when the Western Bulldogs play Collingwood in AFL's first wildcard final at the MCG. The Bulldogs beat Collingwood by 4 points last time they met in round 12. Bulldogs coach Luke Beveridge says containing Collingwood star Nick Daicos will be a team effort.
5: It's going to take more than just one player to curb his ways. And you know, at different times you're always considering whether you need to do something a little bit more, you know, dramatic with a player or two, but we'll work through that.
0: Melbourne plays Carlton in the second wildcard final tomorrow night. Now for a look at the capital city weather for tomorrow. Partly cloudy in Magidge in Brisbane with a top of 24. 19 and a possible shower on Gadigal Country, Sydney, while it's 19 and mostly sunny on Ngunnawalgambri Country, Canberra. 15 and cloudy in Nam, Melbourne, and partly cloudy in Nipaluna, Hobart with a max of 17. A top of 21 and sunny in Tundanya, Adelaide. Partly cloudy and 22 degrees in Boorloo, Perth. And sunny in Garramilla, Darwin with a top of 35. If you have any stories that you wish to share with us, you can send us an email to news@nirs.org.au. That's news@nirs.org.au.
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If not, I'd be continually attempting to build on a flawed foundation. I believe as a nation, the only way we can truly grow is to take the same responsibility and look clearly at our past performance, acknowledge our mistakes, forgive ourselves, and move forward in the true spirit of reconciliation in order to stand united, humane, and independent.

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0: You're listening to Koori Radio News with KL. As tensions increase between police and residents and supporters opposing the demolition works at the site of the Waterloo South Concept Plan and Rezoning, the community spirit has brought people together to stand up against the demolition of public housing in a place where so many people call home. Wiradjuri activist Uncle David Bell is now speaking out at rallies and joining in with the demonstrations because he knows what it means for residents who have lived their life in the Redfern Waterloo community. David Bell was raised on the block in Redfern and grew up playing rugby league for the Redfern All Blacks, being cared for and taught culture by elders who led the resistance and developed organisations that are still long-standing in the district. Uncle David Bell records his greatest memories of the matriarchs in the community who inspired him to step up and speak out for people's rights. Here's the story. Yeah, first of all, thank you very much for joining me for Koori Radio News. It'd be lovely if you could just share a bit about yourself and who your people are.
1: Yeah, Yama sister. My great-great-grandmother was born in Sutton Forest area in the Wollondilla Yarmshire, Gunungara land. And I was born on Wiradjuri country, so I've done the whole shipshift to come back to this, to the Darwal, Gunungara, Darwick lands.
0: Yeah, and when we were talking a bit off tape, you mentioned that you, for part of your life, you're raised in Redfern. Is that the reason why you're stepping up and speaking out against the redevelopment plan?
1: 100%, because what happened back in the day with Redfern when Gough Whitlam handed over to the deeds, like a 99-year lease to the block, is that that was a gathering place for all Aboriginal people to come to, and, you know, through the Stolen Generation and all this, that's where I got my wisdom and my knowledge from my aunties and my uncles and, you know, all the treasures that I hold close to me, like Mum Shirl Smith, all the foundations of the, you know, the Black Panther movement and Lyle Munro, Solly Blair, Tiger Bales, Mum Shirl, you know, all the Coe families, you know, a lot of matriarchs have come through there that have fought for black justice.
0: Demolishing of apartments or units have actually started. And what's the feeling down there for people who've either lived down there or are supporting the community?
1: Well, it's devastating for a lot of the people. I've talked to a lot of tenants there, and a couple of them are my aunties as well, you know what I mean? And they're quite in fear of eviction, you know? And this, what's happening, you've got elderly people that have lived there that have lived in South Sydney, which is a whole red and green Rabbitohs South Sydney, you know what I mean, that are staunch people. If they take these people and move them somewhere else, they'll die with a broken heart, you know? They've lived there all their lives, 30, 40, 50 years, and now they want to tear it down because of government development, which is going to happen, no doubt about it, because they want to bring all the working class people in there through universities, degrees, hospital people, close to the city, where these people are. Have a look at the master plan. It's already done.
0: Some residents were given 6 months' notice with an option to be relocated to that site at the metro, or they could move on to other regions. So were there other community families in the community and people in the community who can stay, but they'll be actually living around the redevelopment?
1: Yeah, but that's social housing where it stands, right? How much percentage of housing is going to be still there for the impact of these people? Because this is not affordable. You know what I mean? Like, we're saying that's prime land, and it's worth millions and billions of dollars, and, you know what I mean? Like, we're saying that's prime land, and it's worth millions and billions of dollars, and, you know, like,

0: $20, and then they've got to pay electricity, food, all this other impact on either on JobSeeker or on the pension. You know what I mean? They can't deal with that dilemma, especially for your cost of living.
1: So I'm just trying to get my head around the fact that there's still people living there that may be given a notice to move on or they're able to stay.
0: What the concerns is there were still people in them dwellings, but what they were saying that the housings was still livable to live in. If next minute they've been given an order that they have to move in so many days. Where's the consultation on the ground with Rose Jackson? You know what I mean? I know things have got to change, but you know what I mean? If you have a look around there, sister, that area is prime land.
1: And you're listening to Kuru Radio News. I'm Kirsten Lindsay, and I've been speaking with Uncle David Bell about the strength of the Redfern Waterloo community and his concerns for residents living in fear from having to leave their homes. He says this is creating additional barriers for residents who may already live with complex health and wellbeing issues. Coming up, he shares more on his vision on creating employment and training for young people living in the community and his admiration for his elders who helped raise him. Another concern that was raised by Jeff Turnbull from Redwatch was also for people who live in social housing, or that a lot of people do have like barriers, different barriers in their lives, and they don't want to live up in really built up high density areas because that causes an additional stress. Like, a lot of people, might have mental health issues or living with disability or both, or just other factors that come in. And there needs to also be those supports there for people so that they can be successful in their tenancy.
0: 100%. Severe mental health. It's so severe there. If you have a look where they're boycotting, sister, across the road is Kinchilla Boys Home. You know what I mean? So, a lot of trauma just in that little section that they've boycotted on. You know what I mean? And it's building up. You know what I mean? Then, like when we marched there, I had only Jane Bell, a Gadigal elder, that has lived there. They're in fear of being evicted, you know what I mean? So it's wider and broader across Waterloo, you know what I mean?
1: Another thing that I was sort of thinking about was also the green spaces and community hubs. Although that's part of the plan for the concept plan, what do people rely on there in the community already as far as those spaces?
0: There's been a lot of good work done around, like what Wildflower and all these other green spaces. What you said, but they need to hire their own people from that area, because when this stuff happens, they bring Labor hire and all this stuff in. Mate, get the locals to do it. This should be the format. Even like things are going to get worse, and it's going to happen. They should be looking at training our young fellas up around the area instead of causing dysfunctional mayhem when you could do so much good for that community.
1: And are you just talking about the Koori community there, or are you talking also about the broader community?
0: Everyone, you know what I mean? There's so many kids there. We grew up in South Sydney, Redfern All Blacks we played for, you know what I mean? Like, go and talk to the medical centres, or go and talk to all these people, have a meeting, come together. Because, only Jenny Munro was one of the first ones to fight about that development back in the day, going back to when they had the tenancy at Redfern with all the aunties. They come from the block, you know what I mean? And from that, this has been the Waterloo attachment. Like, the housing already had that agreement and reneged on it, you know what I mean? So all them policies that they said they were going to do, they all reneged on it, you know what I mean? And it's about a broader sense of people. If construction or thing that's going to happen, it's going to happen, let's start working on some solutions to get our tradesmen and kids, youth into jobs in their own area.
1: And you mentioned some of the elders and aspects of community that inspired your life and made you who you are. Like you mentioned work, but in relation to cultural elements of community, what things would you like to see with the redevelopment that would contribute to that?
0: Well, they need to go and talk to the traditional

0: Alone, is there? You know what I mean? Like, and sit down like Nadina Dixon, Linda June Co, you know, Black Caucus, the Medical Center, Tribal Warrior, housing, you know, and then have a yarn with the Junction Works up there, and you know, I think there's a number of youth facilities there that are around that area that done that. Put the hard yards in, you know, so to bring them people to the table, even if it could be at the center of excellence there, you know what I mean? So in George Street there, you know what I mean? Like, you've got to start somewhere to have this discussion where they all come together, black and white, you know?
1: I noticed with the protests that have been happening, there's also been a really good community spirit where people are coming together with food and keeping people warm, and people are, playing music and connecting. Do you feel like that is a positive aspect of resistance when it comes to, trying to protect something in community?
0: Our solidarity is beautiful, you know what I mean? To see all that embrace, you know, like I said, it lifted me, it lifted all these people around that area. And you know yourself, this South Sydney is a hard, staunch community, you know. Like I said, a red and green, that's who we are, you know.
1: And is there anything else you want to say out there for, mob in the community or people who are in fear of what is going to come up in the future for housing?
0: Yeah, I just really feel for our elders that'll live there all their life, you know what I mean? The next minute they're going to try to move them somewhere else, you know? It's not going to end well for them, you know? And you know, my spirit in my heart, you know what I mean, feels for that, you know what I mean? But I just want to thank everyone behind the scenes that's tried to fight with all these organisations coming together to help with the rally and everyone behind the scenes, because I know a lot of people have put a lot of hard work in there behind all that, and they need to hold their head up high because they're fighting for more than just a rally.
1: Yeah, and people, you get to meet different people and learn about people's personalities and their pluses and their minuses sort of thing. But yeah, that true spirit comes out in community that you might not see at any other time.
0: Yeah, and you know, like just to see Waterloo, because I grew up in Raglan Street back in the day, and Auntie Ruby Langford would be across the road and do her speeches. She had so much knowledge, and she read about four books. Then you run into Auntie Mum Shirl, and if your back answered her, she hit you over the head with her bag. And I don't want to tell her it was in that bag, but it really hurt, you know. But she taught us lessons, you know. You know, I grew up in an era in the 70s and 80s that, mate, I was so privileged, you know.
1: Lovely. Well, thank you very much for joining us for Karooooo Radio. It's lovely to hear those beautiful stories too of the elders.
0: Yeah,
1: And
0: Yalu, sister, Yalu.
1: Yalu, thank you very much. Wiradjuri activist David Bell speaking out in support for the Redfern Waterloo community impacted by the Waterloo South Concept Plan and rezoning. You've been listening to Karooooo Radio News with KL. If you have any news you'd like us to look into, please email news at karooooradio.com and keep it locked to Karooooo Radio 93.7 FM.

0: everyone is at their own stage of decolonization, because it's based on your environment, right? Like what you grew up around, who you grew up around. Everyone's experiences are individually their own, and I don't think that as an artist, it's not my responsibility to dictate those experiences and to tell people how they should decolonize themselves, but it is my responsibility to myself to do that. And as long as I'm setting an example, hopefully that will inspire others to follow.
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1: Hi, I'm Larry Kay, host of Indigenous in Music. 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
2: You're listening to Corey Radio News with KL. This week, I'm bringing you a story that looks into the risks of the nuclear threat to Australia. As the federal government increases defence spending to support the alliance with the United States of America and Israel. Now, while Australia stalls on signing the treaty on the prohibition of nuclear weapons, we learn about the differences between the treaty and the treaty on the non-proliferation of nuclear weapons and how they should support each other. Dr. Tilman Ruff, AO, is a board member of International Physicians for the Prevention of Nuclear War. He's a Nobel Peace Prize winner and co-founder and founding international and Australian chair of the International Campaign to Abolish Nuclear Weapons, also known as ICAN. With many other feathers to his cap in his work and research on the ongoing threat of nuclear war, he shares Australia's role in the threat and breaks it all down, giving us some insight into intelligence systems being used at Pine Gap and where new US military bases will be built across Australia. Here's the story.
3: Thanks very much, Kirsten. So I'm Tilman Ruff. I sort of happily between Wurundjeri land in Melbourne and Palawa people's land in Hobart and around Tassie. My background is German. I was born in Adelaide, but grown up in Melbourne most of my life. I'm a public health and infectious disease physician, but I guess about 40 years ago, 50 years ago nearly, I figured that this threat of nuclear weapons was really the biggest health issue we needed to confront, wasn't getting the attention it deserved from the health space. So while I've worked in immunisation and infectious diseases, this is really seems to me to be the most urgent thing that not many other people are doing. So I've kind of made my life's work sort of bringing the health evidence to bear on trying to control the harms of nuclear technologies, and particularly getting rid of this existential threat that's with us every day of nuclear weapons as long as they exist.
2: Yeah, and there is such big spiritual and health impacts of even just the extraction, you know, of uranium. For this interview, we really want to kind of cover the expanse of having a basic understanding about Australia's involvement in that cycle in relation to the risk of a nuclear threat. But first of all, if you could explain the difference between the Treaty on the Prohibition of Nuclear Weapons and the Treaty on the Non-Proliferation of Nuclear Weapons, please.
3: Sure. So the NPT, the Non-Proliferation Treaty, is now, you know, getting on. It was negotiated, concluded in 1968. It entered into legal force in 1970. So it's, you know, getting closer to 60 years old. And it was essentially a bargain for the five states that then had nuclear weapons. So they're the winners of World War II. They're the permanent members of the Security Council of the United Nations. They're the United States, Soviet Union, now Russia, China, United Kingdom, and France. So they had all tested and had nuclear weapons by 1968. So the deal was they would get rid of their weapons. And it was envisaged that this might take, you know, up to sort of a couple of decades, but not like forever. The treaty was envisaged to last actually till 1995, when it was, you know, a decision would have to be made about continuing it. So the initial hope was actually that this business could be finished by then. So the bargain was they would get rid of their weapons in exchange for the rest of the world not acquiring them. And in foregoing that potential to acquire nuclear weapons, the states without them would get the sweetener of assistance with the so-called peaceful uses of nuclear technology, so nuclear power, scientific and medical applications of nuclear science. So that was the bargain that was struck. Almost every nation in the world has joined that treaty. There's just a couple that haven't. India and Pakistan that developed nuclear weapons after the treaty was entered into force, basically said this is discriminatory. This sort of establishes a nuclear apartheid system where it's kind of okay for some states to have nuclear weapons but not others. That's inequitable. We're not being part of this. But they develop nuclear weapons themselves. So they've never been part of a treaty. Also, Israel has never been part of this treaty and also developed nuclear weapons and probably actually already had them by the time the treaty came into force in 1970. And then North Korea is the only state to have joined the treaty, developed nuclear weapons quietly for a while they were members, and then left the treaty when they were fairly far down that track. So all of the other 190-odd states in the world are members of that treaty, and it's widely recognised and seen by states, I think, reasonably as sort of the cornerstone of the architecture around the international legal landscape around nuclear weapons. The main problem is that the disarmament side, the obligation which is now 56 years old in international law, is nowhere near being fulfilled. I mean, none of the states that have nuclear weapons, both the ones, the five inside the treaty and the four outside it, have shown any serious interest in fulfilling that commitment. And the International Court of Justice, in an advisory opinion about the legal status of nuclear weapons in 1996, actually said that that obligation is not just under the NPT, but in fact there's so much international law and UN business statements, resolutions, that in fact that obligation to disarm exists on all states, not just the ones that are signed up to the NPT. So that side of the NPT is really widely regarded as having failed so far. I mean, it's just... And many other states are, you know, very frustrated by that. On the non-proliferation side, though, so the states without the weapons not getting them, there's been a whole architecture built up of establishing the International Atomic Energy Agency, which is part of the United Nations, which is essentially the body that sets up the safeguards and monitoring arrangements to try and ensure that nuclear activities, nuclear reactors, making nuclear materials, dealing with nuclear waste, isn't used for building nuclear weapons. And on that side of the bargain, you know, it's not been fully effective either, but it's been a lot more effective than the disarmament side. There have been a relatively small number of states. There are the four that I mentioned, so now there's nine nuclear armed states. The only other state that we know has developed nuclear weapons was South Africa under the apartheid regime. And then they're also the only nation to have voluntarily abandoned and dismantled that arsenal. So the number of nuclear armed states has not grown as much as a lot of people thought it could, and the NPT has certainly helped with that. But there's this mismatch, you know, that on the non-proliferation side, more countries not getting nuclear weapons, that side has sort of worked okay, although the cat's out of the bag in terms of access to the technology that you can build weapons with. But on the disarmament side, it's failed miserably. And it was always envisaged just one piece in getting us to a world free of nuclear weapons. So the disarmament commitment, you know, is not spelt out in great detail. There's no organisation, there's no secretariat, you know, there's not hundreds of diplomats whose day job it is to work on the disarmament side. There's none of that. There's just a couple of sentences basically saying that countries have to negotiate in good faith to end the arms race and to achieve nuclear disarmament. So it was always envisaged that there would be additional treaties to build that architecture for achieving a world free of nuclear weapons. So the main ones that have been developed since then are the Comprehensive Test Ban Treaty, so the treaty that hopes to ban all nuclear test explosions under the ground, in the water, in the air, wherever they are. That treaty's been negotiated. There's a very strong international monitoring system that would pick up nuclear explosions anywhere, even down to very small levels. But a whole bunch of states that have to sign that treaty for it to go into force haven't yet done so. So that sort of languishes. Most countries have stopped testing. North Korea is the only one that hasn't. More than half the world's countries are members of nuclear-free zones, so zones where the countries of the region have gotten together and said, we don't want nuclear weapons here, we're not going to develop them. South America first, and then Africa, Central Asia, the South Pacific, Southeast Asia, and Mongolia. More than 110 countries are members of nuclear-free zones. They also help to sort of fill in the the architecture of getting rid of nuclear weapons. So the Treaty on the Prohibition of Nuclear Weapons, which was negotiated at the UN in 2017, sort of builds on the NPT and adds things that the NPT doesn't have. A couple of really important things. It's the first place where in international law there is a comprehensive and categorical prohibition on nuclear weapons. So you can't have them, test them, give them to anyone, share them, threaten to use them, deploy them. You can't do anything to do with nuclear weapons under this treaty. This is the only place where that exists in international law, which is pretty remarkable. You know, they're the worst weapons of mass destruction, yet they're the last of the indiscriminate, inhumane weapons that we've actually got a prohibition in international law. So that's the first thing. The second thing is that it's the only place in international treaties where there's any kind of agreed framework for how we actually get to disarmament. How do we get rid of these weapons? Of necessity, it's a fairly broad framework. It's adaptable to many different nations, but it's really robust. You've got to have an agreed, time-bound plan with independent verification to get rid of not just the weapons, but the facilities and programs that produce them, and then introduce very stringent safeguards to make sure you don't develop them again. Countries can get rid of their weapons before they join the treaty or after they join the treaty. It's very flexible. So that framework as to how to actually progress disarmament exists in this treaty and nowhere else. The third thing it does, which is really important from an Indigenous First Nations perspective worldwide, is that it's the first place in relation to nuclear weapons where there's a so-called positive obligation on states to not just not do something, but they have to actually do something. Thing they have to do is provide assistance for the victims of nuclear weapons use and testing, and where it's possible — it's hard with radiation contaminated environments — but where it's possible, to help with the cleanup of those environments. And that's a really important obligation, because nuclear justice for people who've been affected by the thousands of nuclear test explosions that have happened all over the world, including in Australia, has really been lagging. So this makes sure that those issues are not forgotten, and people affected by nuclear testing and nuclear explosions in Japan are at the table. So it's a pretty important treaty, and it currently has just over half the world's nations, 100 nations now signed it, just about all of our neighbours in Southeast Asia and the South Pacific, but unfortunately none of the nuclear-armed states have yet joined it.
2: And you're listening to Koori Radio News with KL. Dr. Tilman Ruff has joined me to talk about nuclear disarmament and the impacts of Australia's alliance with the United States of America as we move closer to the possibility of nuclear weapons being used as pressure increases from military strikes across the world. Currently, there is a public inquiry examining the AUKUS security partnership between Australia, the UK and USA, and the estimated cost of $368 billion is what the current government plans on spending to purchase nuclear-fueled submarines that will be used in case of military strikes from China. Dr. Ruff says the reason why Australia is placed at risk with China is because of our relationship with the USA. The Australian Labor government committing to host nuclear-capable US B-52 bombers at RAAF Tyndall in Northern Territory and US submarines in Fremantle are now slated to get nuclear-tipped missiles on them within a few years. This contradicts Labor's long-standing national policy platform commitment to sign the Treaty on the Prohibition of Nuclear Weapons.
3: The Australian Labor Party in 2018 adopted in its national policy platform a clear commitment to sign and ratify this treaty when in government. That's been reaffirmed now at four national conferences since then. It's got very strong support of more than three-quarters of the federal Labor caucus have publicly supported Australia joining the treaty. It's got overwhelming public support, and AUKUS and our increasing nuclear enmeshments provide even stronger reasons why we need to get on and sign this.
2: But why haven't they signed it? Why is it taking so long for them to sign this? Does it have to be the entire Labor Party to agree, or does it have to be bipartisan support? Why can't they do it?
3: It's a really good question. It's essentially about courage and leadership, I think. Australia is in a really conflicted place. We're really trying to walk both sides of the street here. Australia has always claimed to be a good guy on disarmament, you know, to support getting rid of unacceptable weapons. And, you know, both on nuclear weapons and in relation to other weapons, particularly chemical weapons, Australia has done some good things and played a leading role. And we are, in fact, members of every treaty globally or regionally controlling nuclear weapons that we could join, we have, except for this one. So we should have signed this. And one thing that's really interesting, if you look at the history, is that of all of the arms control and ban treaties, the ones banning biological and chemical weapons, cluster munitions, landmines, it's been equal under coalition governments and Labor governments, Australia signing up to these. So this has in the past always been bipartisan business, and as it should be. You know, these are big humanitarian issues. These are, should not be victim of, you know, political games and party politics. Unfortunately, we haven't had coalition support. And it's very clear, though, that wouldn't be any need to have to end our alliance with the United States to join the treaty banning nuclear weapons. There are several other United States allies, New Zealand, Thailand, and especially the Philippines, that have joined the nuclear weapons ban treaty but still cooperate militarily with the United States because their cooperation doesn't involve nuclear weapons. So Australia, I would say, is simply lacking courage and consistency here. While we claim to be good guys on disarmament, we're actually a very big part of the problem because for several reasons. The first is that we say nuclear weapons are essential for the security of Australia. In every defence white paper and national security strategy since at least 1990, there's been a statement that the ultimate guarantor of Australia's security, and in some of them, if you believe it, even Australia's economic prosperity, depends ultimately on the nuclear weapons of the United States. So that means that we're not clearly saying these are unacceptable weapons. We will not sign UN resolutions that say these weapons shouldn't be used under any circumstances, clearly because we want to leave open the option that we think there are some circumstances where it might be okay to use them, might be appropriate to use them. And further to back that up, we have since the 1960s provided really crucial eyes and ears and communications links for nuclear command and control and targeting. So at Pine Gap, there is satellite data collected that is used, would be used for any use of nuclear weapons, essentially from the Middle East right across Asia, in terms of targeting those weapons, potentially in terms of the launches to initiate their use, and also in all the intelligence and communications that backs that up. But even bigger than that, what's happening now with B-52 big bomber planes, nuclear capable, planned to be on permanent rotation, which is essentially a euphemism for based at RAAF Tyndall in the Northern Territory from later this year, and also with the submarines that will be, the American submarines that will effectively be based at Submarine Force West off Henderson Naval Base at Fremantle. They don't have nuclear weapons on them at the moment, but it's planned that within a couple of years, those Virginia-class American submarines will again have nuclear weapons on them. So we're entering a world where basically US nuclear operations, launch of actual nuclear weapons, launch of bombers to go and launch nuclear weapons or submarines to go and fire their nuclear-tipped missiles could happen from Australian shores, Australian territory, even without our knowledge or consent. So that involvement is actually increasing. Many of the facilities that provide the eyes and ears are being upgraded. There's a large new sort of deep space facility being built near Northwest Cape in Western Australia. We've now got a couple of thousand US Marines in Darwin on permanent rotation. The military exercises that the US does are now increasingly here. A lot of the US forces that used to be further out in the Pacific, in Hawaii, in Guam, in Japan, in Okinawa, because of the increasing range of Chinese missiles, the US is pulling those further back to Australia. So our role as an accomplice in possible use of nuclear weapons, unfortunately, is increasing. And that makes a fundamental, irreconcilable conflict in our position, because you can't be serious about eliminating weapons that you say are essential for your security. It just makes us inconsistent and lacking in credibility. And that's the fundamental problem. And, you know, countries I've mentioned those US allies that have joined the treaty, no problem with the continuing cooperation. The first country in the Pacific that joined the ban treaty was Palau, tiny country, less than 30,000 people, has been subject to very nasty US pressure historically, was so courageous in being the first Pacific nation to sign this treaty. You know, goodness me, if they can do it, we can. You know, we would need to enter negotiations to change the functions of some of a fair bit of what we're doing, in fact, an increasing amount of what we're doing. But we're doing things that take us further and further away from being in compliance with that treaty, things that we would have to negotiate away when we do. It's not a sign of a country that's serious about living up to its commitment to join the treaty that bans the worst weapons of mass destruction.
2: When we think about the Australian Labor Party publicly saying that they're moving towards signing that UN treaty on the prohibition of nuclear weapons, but then saying that this AUKUS submarine deal isn't going to obstruct Australia's progress on the signing and ratifying of the treaty, how does it work then, you know, if we look at towards the future, if they're planning on buying and building nuclear submarines and supporting the minimisation of those materials to build nuclear weapons, you know, how would that work? Would that be the reason why they're stalling?
3: Well, everybody has said that AUKUS, everybody I'm saying, you know, even Scott Morrison, when he cooked up this idea with Boris Johnson in the UK and the Biden administration, were saying, and Labor has continued in government to say this, as they said in opposition, that Australia acquiring nuclear-powered submarines is not about nuclear weapons, you know, that they won't have nuclear weapons on them. The reality is that those submarines could potentially become nuclear-armed in the future, and that the material that will fuel the reactors that drive those submarines is highly enriched uranium. Unfortunately, the US and the United Kingdom currently use directly weapons-usable highly enriched uranium to drive their nuclear power reactors. That stuff is perfectly usable. That's the stuff that nuclear weapons are made of. So it's highly proliferation prone. You know, Australia's been part of an international effort to try and minimise the use of highly enriched uranium. Australia has gotten rid of using highly enriched uranium in our small research reactor in Sydney, which now runs on low enriched uranium, which doesn't have this problem. But here we're importing basically what is going to be about 25 nuclear weapons worth of highly enriched uranium on every submarine. And one of the big problems is that the waste that comes out of that submarine, toxic for millennia, you know, for millions of years, like really seriously long-term toxic material, is not only a health and environmental issue needing to be, you know, strictly isolated from people and country for forever, essentially, but it's also still weapons usable. So it's going to need, you know, military levels of security indefinitely pretty much to stop somebody in 10,000 years' time digging it up and building a nuclear bomb with it. So there's no question that having nuclear-powered submarines, having people that know about managing nuclear technology, having the raw material from which nuclear weapons could be made, both in the reactor fuel and in the waste, brings us much closer to potentially having our own nuclear weapons. But, of course, the submarines could also potentially be used, you know, to launch US nuclear weapons. The best way to stop AUKUS being the thin end of the wedge for nuclear weapons coming into Australia, being stationed here, potentially being delivered by Australian forces, ships or planes, as some of the NATO countries do have the potential to deliver American nuclear weapons, or heaven forbid Australia acquiring its own nuclear weapons, you know, as we have aspired to do in the past, the best way of putting in firm guardrails to stop those things happening is to sign the ban treaty, because it would stop all of those things. And I think that's an additional concern, that we're not putting in effective guardrails at this critical time when our nuclear enmeshments are increasing, to keep nuclear weapons out of Australia.
2: And in the last part of this program for Koori Radio News, we learn about the risks from the recent military strikes on Ukraine and Iran on nuclear power facilities, and how it impacts the water story in our global health. What will it mean for Australia if we are hit? Dr. Tilman Ruff says the struggle is trying to replace war with law and works towards cooperative solutions to end the threat of nuclear weapons. I want to talk a bit about the risks. When we think about, say, the war between Russia and Ukraine and the bombing of nuclear power facilities, and even like the strikes in Iran, there's not a lot of information around the impact of around radiation for those strikes. We're not hearing about it. What do you know about that? I mean, I wouldn't mind a bit of a brief on, you know, the circumstances around the alleged nuclear threat of Iran, but also, I mean, I wouldn't mind a bit of a brief on, you know, the circumstances around the alleged nuclear threat of Iran, but also,

with. You know, the radioactivity is enormously magnified with all these different substances being produced. The radioactivity itself was increased millions of times. So, and not only is the reactor fuel a problem, but after the fuel gets hotter and more radioactive the longer it sits in the reactor. But then when it's kind of used up, you take it out and you stick it in a big swimming pool of water, and that water needs to be continuously both filled up and circulated to keep those spent fuel rods cool for a couple of years before you could take them out and put them in a dry cask and store them on land where they don't need active cooling. And so that spent fuel, usually stored near the reactors, actually has both a lot more long-lived radioactivity in it than the reactor itself. For example, in the Fukushima plant when it blew up, there was 3/4 of all of the radioactivity on the site was in the spent fuel pools, not in the reactors. And the reactors at least have, you know, multiple layers of carefully engineered containment. They can still go wrong, but at least they've got some, you know, tight packaging. The spent fuel pools, they're basically just big swimming pools sitting in a shed. You know, they're very vulnerable to not just a direct military strike, but even to disruption of the power and the cooling water supply that they continuously need. So essentially having these facilities dotted around the landscape, a lot of them near cities, these are essentially pre-positioned huge dirty radiological bombs. So a dirty bomb that by direct military attack or by disruption to the power and cooling functions, you could produce an explosion, a huge leak, a fire, something that potentially could release large amounts of radioactivity into the air and water, you know, where it would spread very widely and not respect international borders, spreads with the wind and the water. So this adds a whole sort of additional nuclear dimension. These are not, they wouldn't explode like a nuclear bomb, but there's actually more radioactivity that could potentially be dispersed from your average nuclear power plant even than quite big nuclear weapons. So it's a huge population health risk. And in the Ukraine conflict is really the first time that we've seen this sort of weaponization of nuclear power plants as a weapon of war, with the constant risks. You know, the power supplies are constantly failing. They're constantly having to back up with emergency diesel generators. The cooling, the dam that provides the cooling water, the Kharkova Dam in Ukraine, was bombed back in 2023. So the cooling water supply is not assured. You know, it's a very nasty and dangerous situation. And bombing nuclear facilities in Iran has a lot of those same risks. The biggest risks for the population would be associated with the Bushehr nuclear plant, but which did cop some strikes and some damage very close to it, even though there wasn't a big leak. If there was a big leak, you would pick it up in other neighbouring countries, even if Iran in this case didn't immediately report it. And there are also other nuclear power plants on the Gulf, the Persian Gulf, in other countries, you know, where there's been shooting nearby in this conflict. So this whole can of worms of making nuclear facilities a target for military attack is a really dangerous escalation of the harm that wars do already. And it's just the most hypocritical exercise. I mean, here you've got the United States, you know, with the most sophisticated nuclear arsenal in the world, not disarming but modernizing that arsenal. Israel, the only nuclear state in the Middle East that's never been part of any disarmament treaty, bombing a nation, Iran, which clearly doesn't have nuclear weapons, has never had them, and the only reason that the very stringent safeguards that were in place that assured us really tightly of their lack of a nuclear weapons program has been essentially disrupted by Americans walking away from the previous, you know, very effective agreement restricting Iran's potential to develop a nuclear weapon. And if anything that this conflict has done, it will more likely increase Iranian determination to have nuclear weapons capacity than to

0: than to do the opposite. It's a very dangerous precedent. And at successive nuclear non-proliferation treaty meetings, states have failed completely to strengthen the guidelines to make it really beyond the pale that states would attack nuclear facilities in other states. Why have they refused to do that? Probably because they want to retain the option of doing so. It's a very dangerous space that we're entering.
1: I want to move just like to wrap up more about our position in those wars and what we don't know. But when you think about like the Liberal government, when they went for the last election, were really pushing, we're going to move into nuclear energy and power. If we continue to play these games or contribute to these wars, we then are under threat that we can have those nuclear power facilities bombed, you know, if we play the game. So that is a threat for us, and that's something I think, you know, people need to understand.
0: Absolutely.
1: What that means for us.
0: Sure, sorry, Kirsten.
1: That's all right.
0: There's no doubt that building nuclear-powered submarines that threaten China in particular and Russia, having those in Australian ports, building them here, having essentially a large American submarine base that will be nuclear-armed submarine base in Perth, and who knows what might come in future, ballistic missile-carrying nuclear-armed submarines or aircraft carriers or other bigger military platforms as well. The ports that those facilities visit, the B-52s that will be potentially carrying nuclear weapons in the Northern Territory, the B-2 bombers that might visit Australia and refuel, and all of those increase Australia's priority as a nuclear target for any adversary of the United States. So if it comes to a shooting war with China, for example, or Russia, amongst their highest priority targets, if not the highest priority targets, would be the bases in Australia, because they could attack those. They would both be militarily consequential, damaging part of the eyes and ears and communications for the US and potentially nuclear launch capacity. But they would do so by attacking an ally that wouldn't immediately invite massive retaliation from a nuclear attack, such as would happen, for example, if the Chinese bombed, you know, San Diego or Los Angeles or Washington or somewhere. That would automatically pretty much trigger an all-out nuclear war. Bombing a few facilities in Australia would indicate to the United States that they're very serious, but it wouldn't immediately invite that same retaliation. So in a number of authoritative studies that have been done globally, actually the most likely early targets in a war that escalates to nuclear use, deliberately or by accident, facilities in allies like Australia are actually the highest priority target. And China has said as much.
1: What concerns me is that the Australian government getting involved to this degree with the US and Israeli conflicts is, at the end of the day, if something did come for us, would they stand by us and try and protect us? For me, I don't think so. I think we're playing a pretty dirty game for starters, but also there's no assurance that we would get looked after if we continue to go down this road.
0: No, I think that's right. The ANZUS Treaty, that's sort of the main security treaty at treaty level between Australia and the United States and New Zealand, all it obliges the allies to do if one or is attacked, and particularly it focuses on the Pacific region, is to consult with each other. It doesn't bind the United States to do anything in particular. The United States will, at any particular time, do what's in their own interests. I used to work quite a bit with Malcolm Fraser, and he was painfully aware of a couple of instances where Australian priorities in relation to some developments in Indonesia and on a couple of occasions, the United States, you know, preferred other geostrategic comes other than the ones that Australia wanted. You know, they will do what suits them. They're not going to, they're not bound to come and protect us. And the whole idea that you could protect anything worth keeping with nuclear weapons is complete fantasy. You know, nuclear weapons can only massively destroy on an extraordinary scale and risk global suicide. You know, they're the way to think about nuclear weapons is that these are essentially global suicide bombs. You can't use them. If they're used at all, it's very likely to end up with large-scale widespread use. Even a couple of hundred of the thousands of nuclear weapons that are available targeted on cities would create such huge fires, lofting so much black sooty smoke into the atmosphere, circling the globe, cooling, darkening and drying the climate, decimating food production and putting billions of people in the world at risk of starvation. You know, that can happen with just a few hundred nuclear weapons in one part of the world. So the idea that anything useful can be gained by invoking risk or use of nuclear weapons is a complete evidence-free fantasy, I'm afraid, and a very dangerous one. And for Australia, we've set ourselves up now so that a whole lot of things can go on in our country without us even knowing. The sort of vacuum cleaner, the huge vacuum cleaner for all sorts of email and telephone and text message and all the sort of communications that Pine Gap can suck up and then be used for targeting for United States or Israel to target a drone on a Palestinian family in Gaza, or, you know, a suspected Islamic State operative in Syria, or somebody they don't like in Pakistan or Afghanistan. That can all happen, and Pine Gap can play a critical role in all of that without us even knowing about it. And, you know, we provide parts that are manufactured in Brisbane and Melbourne and other places for the F-35 fighters that are the ones that deliver the bombs on Gaza and in some countries are able to carry nuclear weapons. So we're enmeshed now in this quite deeply in multiple layers of this huge global military machine. On our part, it's the United States military machine that makes us unaware of and loses our sovereign control and responsibility over what's happening from our own country.
1: Mm. I think that is a lot of information for us to take in, but it's so important. And thank you so much for joining me for Crew Radio News.
0: Yeah, really nice to talk with you. Thank you. Having good public discussion and independent media and critical journalists to talk about this stuff is so fundamental for public information and for, you know, a healthy democracy to be able to work. It's the only way it can work.
1: And that was Dr. Tilman Ruff, International and Australian Chair of the International Campaign to Abolish Nuclear Weapons. You can head to icann.org.au or social media if you want to learn more or get involved. 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
1: 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My name is Cameron Menegoni, and I'll be here with you across this next hour to bring to you 60 minutes of all new Australian music. 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But coming your way on the program today, the bedroom folk sounds of Levi. We'll be hearing the psychedelic sunshines of Gum, as well as the folk rock maiden, Maya Tokley. All of that and more coming your way here on The Local Source today. Let's get into it with a track from Melbourne outfit, The Pearlies. This is Letter to Love.

You are tuned into The Local Source. Cameron Menegoni is my name. I'm hanging out here with you today, taking you through this hour of all Australian music. In your ears just then, we did hear a brand new tune from the Zambian-born musician and rapper of Sampa the Great. The track there, Can't Hold Us, is a new release through Loma Vista Recordings and marks the beginning of a new era for the Melbourne-based artist, reimagining Zamrock, the fusion of rock, funk, and African rhythm, and a declaration of power on that track there. Once again, Can't Hold Us. At the very top of that bracket, we opened up the show today with a tune from a high-energy indie rock outfit. They go by the name of The Pearlies. Their latest single, Letter to Love, is a ode to the hard decisions and life complexities that we face on our grueling day-to-day experiences. And also in the mix there, another Melbourne band, this time more of the folk pop variety, coming from Fiasco. Their latest release is titled Tonight Come Home, and really is an absolutely excellent example of the blossoming NAM Melbourne music scene that has been flourishing for the past couple of years. Always looking forward to what's on the horizon, and no doubt 2026 will be as jam-packed as ever. Hope you're having a good time so far here on The Local Source today, as we just skim the surface of what is to come throughout the program. Before we go any further, I do want to say a big thank you to the team at the Community Radio Network for their tireless efforts behind the scenes in getting this program and many others like it out into the ether. And also a big thank you to your favorite local community radio station, because if it wasn't for them, you wouldn't be having a grand old time going through these independent, underground, alternative Australian cuts of fresh new music week in, week out. We're going to keep it flowing here as we head up into the Gold Coast and treat ourselves to a new tune from the 8-piece roots group of Heavy Wax. Their latest is a laid-back groove. It's called It Ain't Cool, but I'll tell you what still, this track, it's just a bit hot and heavy. Stick around, you're here on The Local Source.

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It's

At the top of that bracket there, we did hear from the Gold Coast Ensemble of Heavy Wax. Their latest is a reggae lover's delight. It's called It Ain't Cool. It's taken from the upcoming Rocking Horse Sessions EP, which was recorded at the Byron Bay studio of the same name. No word as of yet to when that release will be out. Fingers crossed, it's always sooner rather than same name. No word as of yet to when that release will be out. Fingers crossed, it's always sooner rather than later.

Land, a milestone band for Australian music. They formed in the mid-1980s and brought to the table a chugging, droning motor riff sound. 12 albums deep into their career, they're still going strong, and I'm surprised, as many of you are, to see that they're still standing with the Cosmic Psychos' I Like Beer, taken from their latest record, I Really Like Beer. Ross Knight, who is their vocalist and bass guitarist, was recently a guest presenter on our sister show, Australian Music Is Bloody Great. It's a program where each week we get in a musical curator to take us through some of their favourite releases floating around on amrap.org.au, and no doubt Ross put together lots of guitar-centered tracks. You can go and listen to the episode on demand, courtesy of the Community Radio Plus app, or check out the transcribed article on our website, amrap.org.au. We're going to hear one of those selections right now. This one coming from an Australian band nominated for a Grammy. Fingers crossed that they get it, from last year's record, Cartoon Darkness. This is Jerkin by Amel and the Sniffers. Stick around, you're here on The Local Source.

born somewhere between a dusty outback roadhouse and a velvet curtain theater bar, and someone who croons country ballads that will make bikers cry. From Sydney-based artist Husky Beth, the track there, Bittersweet, a very lush and humble number from the gravelly-voiced musician. Just before that, we were hanging out in Brisbane with Levi, taken from a compilation of home-recorded tracks from across 2023 to 2025, and brings to the forefront Levi's capacity as a formidable songwriter. The track there, Do It Again, from the singles compilation by Levi. And also in the mix at the very top there, from Amel and the Sniffers, Cartoon Darkness, the track there, the clean version of Jerking. I wouldn't dare play the explicit one here on community radio when there's various young ears always around. They're up for a Grammy. Hope that they get it. And that was one of the selections that Ross Knight of Cosmic Psychos had for us on his episode of Australian Music is Bloody Great. We don't have long to go here on the program. My name is Cameron Mendigoni. Hope you haven't forgotten that already. But I do want to throw your way something that is a sunshine vibe. Let's head to the west coast of Australia. From Perth, we're going to hear a new track by Gum. This one's called Expanding Blue. Feel free to radiate all the good sensations you can muster throughout the next 4 minutes and 31 seconds.

dripping through your ears just then, hailing from Melbourne-based artist Losty. The track there, Hell for Leather, is what we heard, taken from her self-titled debut album. Go check it out. It is very much a loving affair of sound and psychedelica. Just before that, we were hearing from Jay Watson, one of the country's most prolific and hardest working artists. You might have seen him playing in Pond or Tame Impala, or perhaps concocting some spiritual and soul bending tapestries, especially as evidence on his new single, Expanding Blue. That's a release on the King Gizzard record, P. Doom, and is the first self-produced single that Gum has put out since his 2023 album. That does bring this episode of The Local Source to a close here for another week. My name is Cameron Menegoni. It's always a pleasure to be here with you, to take you through this hour of all Australian music. I've got one last track to play for you today on the show. This one comes from Adelaide-based artist Joe Ziffer. The album Soap Scum is a wonky combination of rock and roll and folky experiments, sometimes dark, sometimes noisy, sometimes calm and quiet. This one here is called Time Wasters. I'll catch you next week here on The Local Source.

0: we as Indigenous people have made it our birthright to reclaim our cultural knowledge systems, to pass that on to the next generations, to sew or to weave back together that which has been trying to be broken. And my encouragement for non-Indigenous Australians is do that too, because it feels too damaging for us to claim an Australian identity where we are currently at. And I think we're all recognising that we're on the precipice of a portal of a new paradigm, and that new paradigm can only come into existence if we understand our unified stories as a peoples, our stories of loss, where we grieve together but we reclaim, and we reclaim something that doesn't continue the oppression of marginalised communities.
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0: Hello, I'm Adam Evans with the NIRS News. A second review of the National Agreement on Closing the Gap will look for ways to make better progress towards meeting the targets. The Productivity Commission has been asked to complete a more explicit examination of Closing the Gap funding, investment practices and community sector resources. There are 19 Closing the Gap targets, one has been met, only three others are on track to be met by the deadline. Commissioner Selwyn Button says the review will provide practical advice for the federal government.
1: With many of the targets expire in 2031, but doing the review now and providing advice back to government when we complete our review next year, we'll certainly look at then ensuring that we can provide some practical advice to government to really, I guess, get a push along for some of those targets to make sure at least we can close the gap by 2031.
0: The H5 bird flu has been detected in a dolphin in South Australia. The dead dolphin was found at Goolwa in South Australia's Fluro Peninsula. The state's chief veterinary officer says it's likely the dolphin ate an affected bird or came into close contact with one. There have been more than 350 positive bird flu events reported across the country. While there have been several cases across the world of dolphins with bird flu, this is a new development for Australia. While vaccination programs are being used to protect wildlife from the H5 bird flu, there are calls to boost existing biodiversity management programs.
2: If we're investing more in that, we're giving our wildlife populations that bounce back capability. They might have a percentage knocked over by bird flu, but if their habitat's healthy, if the predators are down, if the feral species are dealt with, and if fire's well managed, we're giving them the best possible opportunity to survive.
0: That was Patrick O'Leary, the CEO of Country Needs People. He says invasive plants and feral animals are the biggest threat to wild birds. Conservation groups are calling for a wildlife resilience fund of at least $200 million. And the federal government says electricity bills could rise by more than 10% if states are allowed to power data centres using coal and gas instead of renewables. That's what Energy Minister Chris Bowen says, as he stands firm on national rules requiring data centres to use renewables backed by battery and gas. Queensland and the Northern Territory can apply to use coal or gas instead if a government-owned company can prove it's cheaper. However, Mr. Bowen says Canberra will make the final call and the bar will be set very high. It comes after Queensland Premier David Crisafulli claimed that his state had secured a carve-out this week. We'll have more coming up next.
3: Census night was Tuesday, 11th of August. 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Authorised by the Australian Bureau of Statistics, Canberra.
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0: To sport, and winning the centre clearance battle will be the key to success tonight when the Western Bulldogs play Collingwood in AFL's first wildcard final at the MCG. The Bulldogs beat Collingwood by 4 points last time they met in round 12. Bulldogs coach Luke Beveridge says containing Collingwood star Nick Daicos will be a team effort.
5: It's going to take more than just one player to curb his ways. And you know, at different times you're always considering whether you need to do something a little bit more, you know, dramatic with a player or two, but we'll work through that.
0: Melbourne plays Carlton in the second wildcard final tomorrow night. Now for a look at the capital city weather for tomorrow. Partly cloudy in Magidge and Brisbane with a top of 24. 19 and a possible shower on Gadigal Country, Sydney, while it's 19 and mostly sunny on Ngunnawalgambri Country, Canberra. 15 and cloudy in Nam, Melbourne, and partly cloudy in Nipaluna, Hobart with a max of 17. A top of 21 and sunny in Tundanya, Adelaide. Partly cloudy and 22 degrees in Boorloo, Perth. And sunny in Garramilla, Darwin with a top of 35. If you have any stories that you wish to share with us, you can send us an email to news@nirs.org.au. That's news@nirs.org.au.
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10: especially when it happens online,
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3: Merhaba, ben Mert Balkanlı. Altima Gadigal Country'den herkese selam. 25 yılını dolduran Kuri Radio'ya sevgilerimi ve saygılarımı yolluyorum. Burası harika insanlarla dolu. Herkese çok selam.

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1: Putting the soul back into Sydney.

QPS has taken decisive action, including

You're listening to Koori Radio News with KL. The Waterloo South Concept Plan and Rezoning Housing Redevelopment is now off exhibition and the first stages of demolition has started. Community members are staging demonstrations to express their concerns of the challenges of either being relocated or having to live amongst major demolition works and a major community upheaval. The redevelopment plans have meant that tenants have been offered housing at another site in the neighbourhood or given the option to live in other districts on their list of choices. Although some people have moved closer to family and loved ones, not everyone is happy with having to leave their homes or live amongst the demolition. Underneath the surface of glossy images and promises of green spaces and community hubs is a reality for people who are on priority housing waitlists or tenants currently living with barriers that require wraparound services and support, while being housed in high-density communities, which also leads to other challenges. RedWatch spokesperson Jeff Turnbull joins Koori Radio News to explain the Waterloo South leads to other challenges. RedWatch spokesperson Jeff Turnbull joins Koori Radio News to explain the Waterloo South.

0: first people on the estate were given notices to move in February last year. So that's down in the corner around Cope Street and McAvoy Street, up past George Street. And the bulk of those people have been relocated. The government arranged for 70 units to be built above the metro station. And so those people that wanted to stay in the area, by and large, were moved into that area or into surrounding housing. And there's now somewhere in the vicinity of 14 people that are still there. 12 of those are waiting for modifications or other things to happen on houses that they've agreed to go to. And there are two people that haven't found a suitable location for. So that was the first phase of the movement.
1: When you mentioned that the tenants were issued relocation notices in February of last year,
0: yep.
1: Were they consulted with on the plans prior to that? Was there much warning or discussion around what was happening and, you know, how it would impact them directly?
0: Part of the difficulty with this is because it's been going on so long, when it was announced by Brad Hazzard back in 2000, just before Christmas in 2015, people were basically told that, you know, first relocations would happen within 12 months. So there were people who packed up their houses and stuff and were waiting for that to happen right back then. So there's been this expectation and the government keeps putting that time back. There's also been a sort of response from the community, which is, well, you know, is this ever going to happen as well? So it did come as a bit of a surprise, but it also happened before they'd actually really started the consultation with the developer. So homes needed to get going on that quickly, they said. And so while the developer was still just being appointed and finding their feet, those relocation notices have been given. So the important thing to understand in that is that people get 6 months' notice before that happens, and then they have to sit down and go through a housing assessment, which is looking at what their housing needs are, and then they get offered properties that fit that description, and then they get two choices in terms of what they might be able to move into.
1: Do they get to keep their apartment that originally that where they were living, like return back to that site, or is it the end of that tenancy?
0: They have a right to return, but obviously the place that they're moving out of is going to be demolished and new buildings are going to go up there. So the right to return is basically around if they want to come back to Waterloo, then they can come back into one of the new properties that be developed. Now, one of the problems for some people is that the area that's being redeveloped is low-rise housing, walk-up, three-storey sort of maximum. And so you've got people in there that have difficulty in living into high-rise, and all the stuff that will actually be rebuilt will be high-rise. So that will be one of the problems, and it was unexpected by homes when they started relocating people. They said, well, we've got this place that we've got above the metro and people can move into that. But the problem was that there were people there who had anxieties about being in high-rise buildings or with suicide risks or various other reasons that, you know, basically needed to be moved into low-rise, which meant that they either moved into the Waterloo Conservation Area or somewhere else. So what we've found is around 50% of the people were wanting to stay in the area, and about 50% were, you know, happy to get out of the place and to either, you know, move down the south coast or the north coast or somewhere else where they had friends and relatives. The problem for the new lot of people that are being moved, which is in the area opposite the new metro station, is that there are no new buildings ready to move into for them. So it's going to take quite some time to actually find places for them to move into, because they're going to have to move into places as they're vacated in the area. And one of the problems with that is that it creates this constipation in the allocation system, because people that are waiting to come into housing off the waiting list out of homelessness and all sorts of other places can't get allocated into this area because those places are going to people that are being relocated. One of the things that we've argued quite strongly is that what should be happening is that government should be putting money into building new housing stock on surplus government land. And there's a place in the North Everleigh site and towards the Newtown end.

0: the old clothing store precinct that's been passed over to Homes New South Wales for new stock, but it's taking them ages to do that. And one of the problems at the present moment is that government is requiring Homes New South Wales to pay full market prices to, say, Transport for New South Wales for any of that land. So that drives the public housing body, Homes New South Wales, to actually go back and relook at redeveloping estates rather than putting stuff onto new land, because they already own that land and they can then redevelop that.
1: So I was looking at the New South Wales Treasury rule regarding housing zones, and part of the plans for this redevelopment outlines that they want higher buildings and density of housing, which means, you know, any of the houses that are also being demolished will have, you know, different floor sizing and roof sizing so they can fit more people in. Can you talk about those challenges of, you know, sort of building more people on top of each other in, you know, small spaces in the city there?
0: There are places overseas where there's been very high developments, and what's come out of that is that you need to have well-curated processes to rebuild communities and to create community harmony and for those spaces to work. Our concern is that for many of the people that are coming into public housing, they're coming off the priority waiting list, they're coming out of homelessness, they're coming out of domestic violence, they've got mental health issues and a range of other things that gives them priority into public housing in New South Wales. And we're not convinced that that is going to work well in the sort of model that's being proposed, because the key bit that keeps getting missed in that is that you need to have significant support for people to have successful tenancies in those situations. And that becomes difficult because we know that there are long waiting lists for, you know, psychiatric help and access into drug and alcohol activities, and even getting into sort of everyday community services is quite a challenge. So unless those bits go alongside the redevelopment, our concern is that we will end up with a situation which will not be as rosy as the government is hoping it will be.
1: You're listening to Crew Radio News. I'm Kirsten Lindsay, and I'm speaking with RedWatch spokesperson Jeff Turnbull, who has been updating us on the Waterloo South concept plan and rezoning. He spoke about the consultation process and some of the issues raised for the community. Coming up, we talk about the numbers on housing availability for the Redfern Waterloo community and how privatisation of the public land and housing impacts the availability of housing stock in an already clogged up system. I was thinking about green spaces as well. Like, to be living in high density housing, you need to have green spaces to be able to get out and about and, you know, connect with the community and, you know, get some sunshine. So what has been included in those plans, or what you know of in relation to making sure that that's looked after?
0: Yeah, so there is actually going to be a major park that will come from this that will be opposite the metro station, going between Cope and George Street, and basically Ragland and Wellington. So that's going to be quite a large green space, and there's another small one down towards the corner of Cope and McAvoy. I think that's going to be very useful. I think the problem, however, is going to be that for some of those people are not going to be in close proximity to that park. And then it comes down also to what the community facilities are and how those sort of people bits are managed around the site. So there are new walkways that go through the estate, but they need to be activated to make sure that they're safe. There is a fair bit of work that's happening at the present moment around designing with country and connecting with country to try and ensure that there's sort of Aboriginal input into that. And we're waiting to see how all those bits and pieces come together. But one of the key things out of this that the community has gained is that there will be dedicated Aboriginal affordable housing. So 20% of the social housing that's been produced, what is currently public housing, will be dedicated to Aboriginal social housing, and 15% of the affordable housing. Now, the problem on the affordable housing side of things is that only 7% of the 20% overall of affordable housing is going to be in perpetuity. and the other third. So one of the things that's important as far as maintaining an active Aboriginal community within Redfern is to make sure that the Aboriginal component of that 15% of affordable housing is actually going to be in perpetuity rather than disappear in 25 years.
1: Right. Now, what's flipped in relation to, you know, the privatisation and partnerships around these public housing developments? What can you tell us about that?
0: So the model that is being used effectively is to allow a developer to get income from the development of, in this case, 50% of the estate, while the state government gets the benefit of the housing that goes on the other 50%. So Land and Housing Corporation, or the part of Homes New South Wales, will continue to own the social housing buildings, but they will give them over on a lease arrangement to community housing providers to run on their behalf. So they won't be run as public housing. They'll be now run by Link Wentworth or Birrabee, who's the Aboriginal community housing provider. And then on the affordable housing side, it will be City West who will be looking after that, and Birrabee on the Aboriginal side. That basically will continue, but under, if you like, different management to what happens in public housing, where the Stockland group will basically benefit from the private housing that goes up on that, which is 50% of the site.
1: Right. So there's been a shift with the actual zoning of the housing. Does that change the money story for those projects?
0: The affordable housing not in perpetuity came in. So what happened, the government, when the Labor government came in, they basically insisted that there be 30% of the floor space would be social housing. And they said they had a target for 20% of affordable housing, but they left it up to the development consortium to say how that was going to be delivered. Now, the 7% had already been locked in earlier by the previous government, so that stayed, and then basically the way in which the increase was handled by the developer was to say, well, at the end of a period, if we can't fully fund this, then we need to sell this off to make the numbers work. So that's where the 25-year part comes in for that 13% of affordable housing.
1: You're coming in from a social justice angle in relation to your knowledge around these plans. Is there anything else that you'd like to say about the impacts on the community or things that you would like to see be different?
0: Yeah, so look, I think the key thing is that after 10 years, people are worn out by consultation and not expecting it to happen. The fact that the announcements have been made about demolition has actually galvanised people's attention as to what's happening. And so things will start to move quite quickly from here on in. The concept plan goes off exhibition today, and Stockland are starting to do the individual building design sides of things. The demolitions are expected or programmed to start at the end of June. So there'll start to be a lot of activity that will be happening, and we'll start to see sort of implications for people living next to where construction is and demolition are taking place. So I think there are some things there that we're very keen to make sure get sensitively managed, especially given the makeup of people going in priority into public housing. But it is one of these situations where, in our ideal world, we would like to see more social housing being built that people can move into rather than basically clogging up the allocation system for people who are on the waiting list and desperately need it.
1: And that was Jeff Turnbull from Redwatch. Redwatch is a community group which covers the Sydney suburbs of Redfern, Everleigh, Darlington and Waterloo. For more information, go to www.redwatch.org.au. 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
1: DJ Phasma, reach already.
2: 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You heard the rest. Welcome to the best. 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We're giving you the best in Caribbean vibrations every Thursday night, soca and dancehall.
1: We got murderer sound right now, straight off the